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10: Live from NPR News in Washington, I'm Ryland Barton. The Supreme Court today cleared the way for President Trump to move ahead on his executive order restricting mail-in voting, but it's unclear how much he can do before the midterm elections. Trump ordered the federal government in March to make lists of eligible voters and only deliver mail ballots to those on the list. New tariffs between the U.S. and Canada are expected to raise prices for both countries. As the trade war heats up, so too have the insults and rhetoric. Dan Karpinchuk reports.
11: In a social media post, Trump referred to Ford as the, quote, less charismatic, intelligent, and overall unimpressive brother of the late, great Rob Ford. He was the former mayor of Toronto who admitted to smoking crack cocaine while in office and was caught in a series of drinking scandals. Premier Doug Ford was quick to reply.
12: I don't respond to a dictator like President Trump. I'm not going to take any advice off a guy that's the king of bankruptcies.
11: Ford went on to say Trump is actually taxing his own people through tariffs on Canada. Ford says he will throw everything he can at the Trump White House, even consider putting an export tariff on electricity to the U.S. For NPR News, I'm Dan Karpinchuk in Toronto.
10: President Trump's latest financial disclosures show that he invested tens of thousands of dollars in Elon Musk's SpaceX. As NPR's Bobby Allen reports, ethics experts say it's unusual for a president to be a shareholder of a company that's a major government contractor.
13: President Trump invested up to $50,000 in Musk's SpaceX, according to financial disclosures recently made public. The stock purchase was made shortly after Musk's satellite and rocket company had its initial public offering in June, and it was one of more than 1,000 other stock trades the president made that month. Usually, U.S. presidents place their stock holdings in a blind trust that's independently managed or sell the stocks to eliminate conflicts of interest. A White House spokesman said Trump's stocks are managed by a third-party financial institution. A new report from a committee of Democrats in Washington estimates Trump's oil and gas holdings may have gained more than $15 million amid the war in Iran. Bobby Allen, NPR News.
10: Texas Republican Governor Greg Abbott is asking a federal judge to reject Minnesota's effort to force the extradition of an ICE officer being held in Texas. The Texas Newsroom's Lucio Vasquez reports.
14: Abbott says Texas is still investigating whether ICE officer Christian Castro can legally be considered a fugitive. Castro faces assault charges in Minnesota for allegedly shooting and injuring a man during an immigration operation earlier this year. But Abbott says Castro did not flee Minnesota, but instead returned to Texas on orders from ICE. Minnesota sued Abbott last week to force Castro's extradition and is asking a federal judge to keep Castro jailed beyond a 90-day limit that expires this week. Both sides are due in federal court on Tuesday. For NPR News, I'm Lucio Vasquez.
10: On Friday, Federal Reserve Chair Kevin Warsh will give a speech as pressure rises on him to hike interest rates to get inflation under control. This is NPR News. The Department of Agriculture says concerns about the New World screwworm parasite have lessened enough to reopen an Arizona border crossing to cattle from Mexico. The Trump administration has been trying to reduce near record high beef prices. Economists doubt the move will mean much to the prices shoppers see. They say the biggest problem is that the U.S. cattle herd is the smallest it's been in 75 years. Nevada is challenging the Trump administration's new rules cutting the state's access to the Colorado River. From member station KNPR, Paul Boger reports.
15: Under new regulations filed last week, the lower basin states, Arizona, California, and Nevada, have to cut their share by 1.25 million acre feet over the next 2 years. Northern basin states do not. The lawsuit claims the reduction unfairly slashes Nevada's legal right to 1.8% of the river water. John Ensminger oversees the Southern Nevada Water Authority.
16: The current plan put out by the federal government puts the entire burden of adapting to climate change, adapting to having less water on only three of the seven states. So it's just completely unworkable.
15: The complaint also alleges that federal officials failed to fully analyze how the cuts would affect Nevada's economy. For NPR News, I'm Paul Boger in Reno.
10: Fat marmot week is upon us. According to Colorado Public Radio, last winter was tough for the groundhog-like rodents living in the Colorado mountains. But now those who made it through are gaining the critical weight they need to make it through next winter. Much like Fat Bear Week, Fat Marmot Week calls on the public to vote for their favorite plump critters. It begins today. This is NPR News.
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19: What's good, y'all? You are listening to Code Switch, the show about race and identity from NPR. I'm Gene Demby, and today, one of our producers is on the mic. You hear his name all the time in the credits every week. Xavier Lopez is on this side of the mic. What's good with you, X?
20: Hey, Gene. I'm happy to be back.
19: All right, bro. What do you have for us today?
20: Well, Gene, I'm here today because I want to talk to you about language learning, specifically adults learning English.
19: Oh, boy. Okay, yes.
20: As you well know, or maybe don't, learning a new language as an adult can be super difficult.
19: I mean, all I got to point at is Duolingo. But yes, I know that even your brain, like the way your brain's architecture works, just changes after a certain age. It becomes really hard to retain a new language, just learn. And American English, of course, is notoriously hard to learn. Like so many rules, so many exceptions to those so many rules. You know what I mean?
20: Yeah, for sure. And I saw this difference firsthand of, you know, like learning as an adult versus learning as a kid. Myself, yeah. I learned English mostly through school, and honestly, like, a lot of television when I first got to this country as a kid from Ecuador, watching reruns of Who's the Boss and The Fresh Prince of Bel-Air. Another Philly icon like Eugene.
19: I mean, I'll be trying. Actually, like, learning English by watching Fresh Prince, that's kind of a whole thing on the internet.
0: Born and raised. Raised here means grew up. Chilling out, maxing, relaxing, all cool. These are all slang words that mean to relax as much as possible and just have fun.
20: But watching my parents learn English, it just wasn't fun for them. I vividly remember my dad reading books with a Spanish-English dictionary at hand, often after a long day of working at this moving company. So I understood that it was really harder for them. So that's kind of why I wanted to approach this story, because it felt personal. And I understood that there were challenges that adults face when learning English that were completely different to what I had experienced.
19: Yeah, and I imagine for your parents and other adults, like, they're just different stakes attached to the learning too, right?
20: For sure. And those stakes have only gotten harder for English language learners under the current administration. So let's go back a bit to March 2025.
19: Mm-hmm.
20: Pretty fresh into Trump's second term, when he signed an executive order declaring English the official language of the U.S.
19: Yeah, I remember that. And, you know, the argument was the assimilation argument, right? Like, one country, one language, right?
20: Mm-hmm, yeah. The executive order says that this would empower people to achieve the American dream.
19: Okay, we're going to shelve any debates about the existence of the American dream, whether that's even, like, an achievable thing, but, like, leave that aside. With English as the official language, which has always been a controversial prospect, right? When you said we're talking about adults learning English, right? So does that mean that after this executive order, there are more English classes?
20: See, Gene, you would think that, right? But but no.
19: Oh, my God. Okay.
20: Yeah, it's actually the opposite of that. The administration's budget proposed zeroing out money for adult language education. And on top of that, the executive order repealed a 25-year-old rule that required federal agencies to help people who don't speak English.
19: Okay, wait. So they're basically like, y'all got to learn English and y'all got to interface with the government. Even if you don't speak English, we're not going to try to meet you halfway and have options for non-English speakers. And we're going to shut down, or at least not give money to, the places where you could learn English. So you just better, y'all know, get your Duolingo streaks up. Like, that's it. Just good luck to y'all.
20: Yeah, pretty much.
19: That is okay. Okay.
20: And there's another piece to this, which is that even fully funded, the system to teach adults English was never close to big enough. There are about 25 million adults in this country with limited English.
19: Hmm.
20: But the federally funded programs only serve around 600,000 of them a year.
19: Okay, so just doing some quick back-of-the-envelope math here. 600,000 out of 25 million. I mean, I'm going to mess up the calculations here, but the point is, the backlogs must be bananas if you want to take a class. My God.
20: Yeah, bananas indeed. There are long wait lists for people.
19: So even before this executive order, if you wanted to do the thing Trump is asking for, which is to speak English, you were going to have to wait to learn how.
20: Yeah, but now they're just being told to do it without the funding for these classes. And so that's what I've been looking into. What's happening with adult ESL under this administration? And what does it cost the people trying to build a life here? To start us off, I wanted to introduce you to some people I talked to. They're adult English language learners from an organization in Nebraska called Lincoln Literacy.
21: I'm Dusa Jaw. And I'm originally from Myanmar. When I first arrived, I was afraid to speak English because I didn't want to make mistake, you know.
22: My name is Maria Cruz de Pesina. I'm from a very small town in Mexico, San Luis Potosí, Mexico. After a few months that I got here, that I realized that how important is the language, to learn the language, because if not, you are always depending on other people.
23: My name is Shireen Al-Hinto. I'm from Iraq. I'm AZD. It's very hard for me. It's very difficult because it's not speak English. It's not reading, not writing. But it's for you. You live in United States. You need to speak English. You need reading, writing.
19: And Trump made that point clear, the need to speak English by declaring it the official language of the country.
20: Mm-hmm. Yeah. And I wanted to understand what that actually looks like for people trying to learn the language. So I talked to someone named Jacob Hofstetter.
1: I am a policy analyst with the Migration Policy Institute's National Center on Immigrant Integration Policy.
20: Jacob studies how immigrants adjust to life here and what the government does or doesn't do to help.
19: Like saying everybody needs to learn how to speak English and then taking away funding for English classes.
20: Yeah, exactly. And he's examined the different policies and programs over time that support English language learners in ESL classes.
1: This is a really diverse group of adults and learners. So some might be in an English course and might have a PhD or a medical degree from their home country. Other individuals might have very low levels of formal education.
20: And Jacob says that it's not only immigrants that take these ESL classes. He told me that native-born folks looking to improve their English take classes too.
19: Yeah, that makes sense. So is there one place through which these classes are given?
20: Not really. Jacob says that most free or low-cost English programs are delivered through places like community-based organizations, school districts, or libraries. These classes are open to anyone who wants to improve their English skills, at least for now.
1: The Trump administration has tried to add some immigration status restrictions.
19: Ah, there it is. There it is.
20: Yeah. And that's part of what Jacob counts as three separate threats to adult English education.
1: I think most notably is that the second Trump administration has proposed zeroing out all of the federal funding for adult education programs.
19: So these community organizations, these churches, they're all getting federal money for these programs.
20: Yeah, these organizations get this funding of over $700 million a year through the federal government.
1: Some states are more reliant on the federal government than others are for support. So it really depends on the particular local provider and how they're braiding funding to support their programs.
20: Jacob told me that there's also the threat that the administration might decide to just withhold congressionally appropriated funds that support adult English education, even if they aren't cut.
19: Yeah, we've seen them do that with other stuff, with other programs, yeah.
20: Yeah. And the second threat, which I mentioned earlier, has to do with immigration status.
19: Hmm.
1: Federally funded adult education programs now are intended to have really strict verification requirements related to immigration status.
19: Right, because we've seen the administration already do similar things like this when they ask for, you know, verification for other programs like SNAP, which a lot of people will know as food stamps, right? Or healthcare programs, Medicaid, Medicare. They've already been checking people's immigration status for things like that.
20: Right. And a number of states have sued the federal government to try to stop the implementation of these restrictions more broadly. But some states have already begun implementing those requirements, which has made it harder for English learners, even those who are documented.
1: Obviously, they've excluded a large number of learners, many of whom are actually legally present in the country. They just don't have as settled of a status as is required by these really strict requirements. It's also caused chaos for a lot of providers who have had to implement these restrictions.
20: And the final threat Jacob laid out is that the administration has tried to argue that these programs just shouldn't even exist.
1: Saying that the program is ineffective, that it incentivizes, quote, illegal immigration, that it really doesn't have a place in the sort of broader constellation of federal programs that support the success of adults.
19: X, I know that Jacob mentioned those three threats to English language programs, but I was wondering, like, if the ramped up immigration enforcement that we've been seeing for the last 2 years is, like, having an impact on who shows up in these classes, too.
20: You know, Gene, I wondered the same thing, and yeah, it is.
1: Some providers report they're seeing less people want to come to adult English programs or a desire to switch to virtual English programs. So I think there certainly has been some limited chilling effects.
20: And remember, there are nowhere near enough classes for the people out there who want to take them. And that was true even before the Trump administration cut federal support.
1: Our research indicates that the formalized system meets less than 5% of the need for adult English instruction in the country. We also hear from providers and from states all the time that there's a huge wait list in many cases for these English services and for English instruction. And wait lists for English instruction to me indicate that there's a pent-up demand for these programs that is not being met as well.
2: The topic of ESL or English language learners is near and dear to my heart. It is most of my elders and a lot of my community.
19: Okay, whose voice is that?
20: That is Kao Kalia Yang. She's a Hmong American writer, a poet in the Twin Cities area of Minnesota. Kalia was born in Ban Vanai, a camp for Hmong refugees from America's secret war. She came to the States when she was 6 years old and was only 12 when she started teaching English to other immigrants.
2: I was in middle school and there was a flyer. They were looking for tutors. I remember coming home with this brightly colored flyer and telling my dad, I should go help.
20: So Kalia has spent her whole life watching and helping adults learn English, starting with her parents.
2: My father and my mother, they understood that in America, they would have to provide for us using their hands and their feet. So they both became assemblers. And at work, every time my dad had a question, he tried to talk, but his supervisor would say, B, you're here to talk to the machines, not to us.
19: Yo, I hope that boss never knows peace. What the, oh my God.
20: Yeah, it's messed up. Although her mother had a different response.
2: My mom, who has a stubborn heart, she'd been one of the only girls in her village to go to school before the bombs fell and life as she knew it ended. She wanted a diploma. And my dad told her, you should take the competency test and you'll be okay. But my mother insisted that she should get a diploma. And so she went to night school. So my childhood, I remember my mom going to Central High School in St. Paul and coming down those stairs. She was always the last person coming out. And her big thing was she was scared of meeting the football players after school in the hallways because it was their school. And she never felt like it was her school, but she was just part of the night classes. It took her 3 years to get her diploma.
19: Wow. I mean, 3 years of night classes and raising kids at the same time. That's a lot.
20: Yeah. And it sounds familiar to me. You know, it feels like a very familiar story that many immigrants kind of go through.
19: Yeah.
20: And Kalia told me about what it was like when she and her big sister, Doe, were growing up, watching their parents work to make this new place their home and to learn a new language.
2: I think back to all the picture books that Doe and I would come home with and how our mother would read them to us, struggle through. And remember one time she fumbled on a word. And I said, that's not how you read it. And she said, why don't you read it for me? So I did. And it didn't occur to me as a child, but instead of reading it, my mother would say, here, you two read it to me. And so we started reading to her. You know, these transitions that you never think about as a kid, how they stand still in your heart after all of these years.
20: I wanted to ask Kalia about the now. About what we're seeing under this administration, the funding, the executive order, the immigration enforcement, what that all signals to her.
2: Do we matter? Do we matter? And how long do we get to do this work? Because it's on so many different levels, even on the level of healthcare, Xavier. And when we think about language, it's so imperative, but like my mom and dad, they're getting letters terminating their healthcare. Like so many other individuals and families across this country who rely on governmental support to maintain their health, to their most basic needs. All of the structures that have enabled, facilitated lives like mine are in danger. So it's a fire burning at many, many different places. Which is not even a question of the messaging that is sent. It is an effort to terminate, to end life as we know it. And I don't think I'm being dramatic.
20: Kalia told me this story about a relative of hers that I think highlights both the importance of language understanding and the fear that people are living under in the Twin Cities.
2: In Minnesota, we get a lot of ice and snow, so there was a sign for ice removal by a school. He was dropping his wife off to take English language classes. He saw the ice removal sign, Xavier, and he panicked.
4: Oh, God.
2: And when I learned of it, I panicked too. And then I drove to see it, and it was just the ice removal sign for the road. But you can see how this is detrimental and traumatizing.
19: Wait, so he was dropping his wife off at an English class, but he didn't understand English well enough to know that the sign was not about immigration agents.
20: Yeah. And it's understandable given what everyone has seen in the news in the last year.
19: Absolutely.
20: Yes, especially in Minnesota, you know, like ice removal and ice removing people, it can be very easy to make that mistake. And immigrants are hyper aware of the violence that they could be met with when it comes to immigration enforcement.
2: And the language that they say when they're coming to your house is, get out. It's English. The people who are telling you to get into the squad cars, that's English being used. I can be honest with you. Watching that Hmong grandpa get pulled out of his house without his shirt on, without pants on in the dead of a Minnesota winter. You know what people don't know, Xavier? They don't know that the blanket that was flung onto his shoulders, that belonged to his grandson. They don't know that from one of the windows in that house, his grandson was watching the whole thing, Xavier. Collateral damage. That's something that we haven't even talked about yet about Operation Metro Search. And a lot of English language learning communities are either directly impacted, hurt, or all of those kids watching through all of those windows, unseen, unheard, without a voice in any of this. That grandfather, I know that he's already had an incredibly hard life. I know that during the war, he lost his parents and he was adopted by a nurse. Like all of that trauma. And then add on to this, so the world sees him without a shirt, pair of Crocs in the dead of a Minnesota winter.
20: When we come back, we hear from ESL students and instructors in Lincoln, Nebraska, where people told me that the hardest part of learning English isn't really the English.
21: Confidence is just as important as the vocabulary. Many students know more English than they realize, but fear keeps them silent because afraid to make mistakes.
19: That's coming up. Stay with us, y'all.
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19: This is Code Switch, the show about race and identity from NPR. I'm Gene Demby.
20: And I'm Xavier Lopez.
19: So today, one of our producers, Xavier Lopez, is on the mic. And we're talking today about how adult English language learning is faring under Trump's second term.
20: That's right. As we've seen anti-immigrant rhetoric and policies ramp up in the last 2 years, I wanted to know how that's impacted people who are trying to learn English. one of the most important aspects for immigrants looking to make a new life here, to become an American. And Jean, for this next part, I'm going to take us to Lincoln, Nebraska, to talk to some folks I met at this organization I mentioned earlier, Lincoln Literacy.
23: Before I take a class, I'm very nervous get a job because I'm not speaking English. I know good reading, writing. I don't know how I be get a job.
22: The first barrier, the language. You want to communicate, you cannot communicate. It is just the feeling of not knowing anyone and like lost because you cannot understand nothing. You can speak and at the same time, nobody can understand you. You listen and it is like you needed to listen because you can understand what I'm saying.
21: Everything was unfamiliar, the language, the culture, even simple daily tasks. This was overwhelming for me because how can I survive?
20: So Jean, those were the voices of the English language learners who we heard from earlier. I met them all through Lincoln Literacy, an organization in Nebraska that serves some 3,000 students each year, students from all over the world.
19: So, okay, 3,000, that's a lot more students than I would have expected. Is Lincoln, Nebraska a big hub for immigrants?
20: Yes, actually. It's no Miami or Houston. But Brian Seck, who is the executive director at Lincoln Literacy, told me that up until recently, the city was receiving a pretty large number of immigrants, a lot of humanitarian parolees and refugees.
3: Lincoln's about 10% foreign-born overall, and we've been a refugee community since 1975 when the Vietnam War ended, and that really kind of changed the face of Lincoln, and then that fast-forwards all the way to today.
5: We were a large receiver for many waves of refugees coming to the United States.
20: That's Julie Greaves. She's a director of adult skills and workplace programs at Lincoln Literacy.
5: The largest number of people, of course, are Spanish speakers here. That's still very strong, but we have a large Arabic speaking population. I believe the largest group of Yazidi that's in the United States lives here.
20: One of the people I spoke with is a Yazidi refugee, Shireen Yardo. She came here back in 2016 after being chased out of Iraq by ISIS. And she told me that some of her family back home is still missing, actually.
23: This is now, is my family is 15, is stay missing. Sometimes people ask me, talk about my story, talk about my family. It's hard because it's my family missing.
20: Shireen works two jobs, full-time at a meatpacking plant and then at a McDonald's.
23: Because I have a two job, I'm very busy, I'm working, everything is expensive, my family is hard for me. I can't sleep. I too much think about my family.
20: Shireen came to the U.S. 10 years ago as part of a refugee resettlement program, back when the United States was still taking refugees.
19: Right. We've talked about this before on the show, about how the Trump administration completely scaled back the number of refugees that the U.S. takes in from the rest of the world, with the notable exception of white South Africans.
20: Yeah, exactly. And this is something that has been felt in Lincoln.
3: Even with refugee arrivals down to, I would call, functional zero, we are getting a few white Afrikaners who are coming into Lincoln, but those folks largely speak English, so they don't need us. So functional zero in that they're refugees that don't need us, which that's what it is. And we were supposed to get 1,000 in 2025 and got zero when the program ended.
19: Wait, so they were supposed to get 1,000 refugees last year and they got none?
20: Yeah, zero.
19: What?
20: Brian says that he still expects around 3,000 new students this year, but there'll be people who've been in Lincoln for a while, not any recent arrivals. Mm-hmm. He says there won't be a big drop in learners, but a leveling off, which I think makes sense given the current funding, as we mentioned, not meeting the outsized need for ESL programs.
19: Right. So wait. What about the enforcement stuff, the like immigration crackdowns?
3: We've had arrests in Lincoln. They have been individual, not raid style, where they're going into an employer. I think they are very organized and very present, but they are very tactical.
19: Okay, so there's some presence, but not in the way we saw in Minneapolis or Chicago at the beginning of this year.
20: Exactly. And Maria Cruz de Piscina, who we heard from at the beginning, was telling me a bit about that.
22: when this started to happen, some of our classes, like, we had less attendance because they are afraid to do their daily living. They are also afraid of going to work. So for us, and the attendance in our classes, it comes down.
19: All right, X, so it sounds like the threats to English language learning and English language learners that Jacob was talking about earlier, those threats are already hitting Lincoln, Nebraska and the people there. So do you know if Lincoln also lost federal funding too for English language programs?
20: Yes, but they're better off than a lot of other programs. Yeah, Lincoln Literacy is supported by donors and local dollars that are helping them bear the brunt of some of this funding loss, which has been a huge lifeline for a lot of the people that I spoke with and the people that they serve, especially since it seems like they do a lot more than just ESL programs. And Maria can testify to this.
22: ESL classes has a big role because in ESL classes, it is not like teaching English. We also learn about the community, programs that the community has, places where they can go if they are in need of food or other services like health services, if they are in need of some of the basic things.
20: Maria started out as a student, but is now one of the directors of transportation and childcare.
22: I never thought that I could be in this place and coordinator childcare and transportation.
20: Maria told me that when she was first offered the job there, she turned it down.
22: I said, oh, no, I don't feel confident in my English. No, I won't be able to do it. I said, it doesn't matter. So I think you can do it. I can communicate with you. So I think you will be able to do it.
19: So she came in to learn English, and now she's running a whole department.
20: Yeah. And Maria mentioned something that has come up in almost every single one of my conversations throughout this reporting. And it's probably my biggest takeaway, that taking ESL classes gives people more than just language skills.
3: So much of what we do actually isn't technical knowledge, teaching English or teaching the skill sets. It's actually increasing the confidence of our students and their own abilities. So many times, people know what you're saying, but they don't have the confidence to respond. They're afraid they're going to make a mistake. And I think our classes just provide that safe space to say the words out loud, say it wrong. And what we find is we are definitely teaching people, but so much of it is helping them feel that they can get their point across, that they're not afraid to speak up. And that they're able to actually use their skills. Like, I can't quantify it, but I've taught a lot of English in my life, and so much of it is just giving people the permission.
19: So the value is that you're in a room where getting it wrong doesn't hurt you. Nobody's going to clown you, right? Like, you can make mistakes.
20: Yeah, yeah. And that feels so counter to the experience of being an immigrant here. Like, you know, where you're, like, under so much constant pressure.
19: Yeah, like if you get it wrong, it have like real stakes.
20: And it's something that Thusar Cha, who immigrated here from Myanmar, told me.
21: My teacher never judged me. They encouraged me and believed me in before I believed in myself.
20: Thusar was an engineer in Myanmar, and now she's a nursing assistant in Nebraska.
21: Learning English open every door that follow. Because the language isn't just about words, it is about the confidence of journey and belonging. I mean, it's easy to find a job. Confidence is just as important as the vocabulary. Many students know more English than they realize, but fear keeps them silent because afraid to make mistakes. Every mistake is part of the learning. That's how I have the experience. ESL gives people more than language. It gives them independence.
20: She said that learning English not only gives people independence, but dignity, because it gives them a voice.
19: Yeah, that makes sense. That makes sense.
20: Thusar is actually a tutor now, helping with the same program that she took in order to become a nursing assistant. And she's not done learning.
21: I stay speak Burmese at home, celebrate my tradition, and carry my culture with me every day. I think learning English didn't erase our roots. It simply gave me another language to share my story. That's why I'm continuing to study the Spanish class this fall.
20: Fuzar told me she wanted to take Spanish because it'll help her communicate with patients.
19: She's going to learn Spanish now. That is bananas. That is so bananas.
20: Yeah. But, Gina, I was still stuck on this idea of confidence. When I brought the confidence thing back to Kalkalia Yang, she actually pushed back on the word.
2: So confidence is an interesting thing. You're right. It takes confidence to learn a language. But the infrastructure for confidence to grow does not exist in our contemporary climate. You and I know what's coming out from the White House, the kind of messaging that is being sent. I still belong to a community that is hiding in their homes in the American Midwest. Because the signal, because the messaging is that we are not wanted. That we are weighing down this country. That what we have to give means nothing. So in this environment, it's really hard to cultivate confidence. And that translates not only to parents and children, but we know, you and I, that trauma is intergenerational. But confidence, while beautiful and while necessary, isn't necessarily the word I would choose for why so many English language learners speak. We speak because we understand, Xavier, that if we don't, no matter how inadequate we may be, we could be the only chance. There's a kind of desperation and a kind of belief that makes that voice possible in the world.
20: As I'm finishing up now, I just wanted to ask, what do you want people who've never had to learn a new language or watch a parent do? What do you want these people to understand?
2: I want them to understand the incredible courage that's brought these individuals to this place and time. I want people to understand that patience goes a long ways in facilitating that magical word confidence, right? And cultivating that kind of culture that invites other people in. I want people to know that there's always somebody looking and learning from our engagements and our interactions with each other.
19: By the way, y'all, we reached out to the White House for comment, and we did not hear back by the time of this recording. That's our show, but coming up on Life Kit, how to audit your time better.
9: There's something going on in our brain, in our neurochemistry, that is preventing us from being able to just be.
19: This episode was produced by Xavier Lopez. It was edited by Courtney Stein, and our engineer was Jimmy Keeley. 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
28: This is NPR's Life Kit. I'm Marielle Segarra.
29: I mean, the basic question here, I think, is
7: a lot of us are doing too much. How do we do less? Is this something that comes up a lot with your clients?
9: Yes, and it doesn't come up directly, but people come in feeling anxious, stressed, depleted. And when I sit with them and talk to them about what their life looks like, it feels like they're on this hamster wheel. They never can catch up. And oftentimes the things that are most important to them don't have much of a place in their day-to-day schedule.
7: This is Nero Feliciano. She's a licensed clinical social worker and psychotherapist. And she says, yeah, life has become all-consuming.
9: We don't get much cognitive rest anymore, where we don't have to think about things. Part of that is the extent to which our life has become digital and people have access to us all the time. Mm-hmm. It's this constant access, constant communication, very little time for your brain to rest, which then you feel in your spirit unsettled. And that has become a norm in our culture now.
7: Yeah, I would almost take it as a given that most people are doing too much, right? Like scrolling too much, shopping too much, driving their kids to too many extracurriculars, working too much. But let's say someone isn't sure if their life is too much. How might they know? What are the signs?
9: So, do you feel engaged in your life? Are you tired? Are you depleted? Do you feel resentful?
7: Yeah.
9: But the other thing is, does your life feel meaningful? Does it feel fulfilled? Do you feel joy at different times in your life? Do you have a sense of peace in your life? And those things seem more elusive and are becoming harder to access for people, given the progression of where our culture has gone.
7: Nero has thought about this problem a lot. It comes up with her clients, and she's also written a couple books on the topic, including This Book Won't Make You Happy, 8 Keys to Finding True Contentment. On this episode of Life Kit, we talk about it, specifically how you can start to account for your time, to figure out what you want to add to your life and what you want to cut out, and also how to compromise with the other people in your life, because too much is not necessarily the same for everyone. Your partner, for instance, might like being busier than you do, or your kid might want more downtime. And by the way, what you think is too much may have changed too.
9: So let me just give you one example. For me, for most of my life, especially being in school for quite a while, I would sleep 4 to 6 hours a night.
7: Wow.
9: And then I hit early perimenopause and my body no longer could function as a normal human being with 4 to 6 hours a night. So I had to decide to do less. I said, if I need to sleep 7 to 8 hours a night, I have to take on less. I need to do less. The other factor is I have 4 children. So more of my time is going to go towards parenting. You could have 2 children, but you have children with very different needs, children who need more time. So that person may say, I'm going to do less because I need more time for these other aspects of my life. Mm. It's dependent on what brings you fulfillment. For some person, work may be all in. That's where they get all their fulfillment. So they want to do more in that area. But for others, work may be depleting. So for their mental health and their physical health, they're going to have to scale back where someone else may not.
7: For folks who do feel like they're doing too much in their lives, or just like they're not doing the right things, how can they start to account for their time and how they're spending it?
9: So there was a point in my life and practice where I was doing a lot. It was when my career started shifting towards more media and writing and speaking. And I remember sitting in my office and I had done 8 sessions and several of them were with adolescents. And at the end of the day, I sat there and I said, when was the last time I've spent 45 minutes listening to one of my kids? And Marielle, I could not remember the last time. And that day, I did something that I often encourage my clients to do. I made a list of the aspects of my life and the people of my life that were the most important to me. And I added to that list the things that brought me joy. And then I made another list and I did a time inventory. Where's my time going day to day? And what I saw was that they were very much misaligned. I did not see enough of a reflection of those things that were most important to me and those things that brought me joy and contentment in my day-to-day schedule. So that is an exercise I take many clients through, to just do a life audit, a time audit. And it's not that we're going to see parallel lines between, okay, my family is the most important to me and they're taking up the most time in my schedule. But like I said, we should see a reflection of it. Where do I have time where I can be with my family and make time for my family? Or I love to read books. Where am I making time for that in my daily life? And what I found was when I reevaluated, when I realigned, it doesn't take much to be able to begin to feel it in your body. It doesn't have to be a complete overhaul, but we begin to feel it. They say when your schedule begins to align with your values is when we begin to feel that inner peace.
0: I wonder, once you do this audit, if you start by saying, here's what I'm going to cut out, or if you start by saying, here's what I'm going to add.
9: Well, if you can add without cutting out, great, fantastic. But for most people, time is the issue, right? So in order to add, you may have to cut out. It's interesting, when I wrote the chapter in my book about living in this way with priority and intention, the conversation that followed the time audit was one of boundaries. So in order to make more time, where do we need to set some boundaries? Because that's what I find with people too, who are doing too much. There can often be an element of, what are you doing that makes you feel resentful, depleted, exhausted? And oftentimes there is a boundary that needs to be set in those places.
0: Mm-hmm. How do you communicate about that? Because it's not like the things we do are just involve us, right? If I stop doing something that affects my family or my friends or my job or whatever else.
9: Yeah. When you communicate to someone that I am recognizing I'm really exhausted and it's affecting my physical health, it's affecting my mental health, and I need to cut back in these ways, that in essence is setting a healthy boundary. And what I always say is, the only people who will push back on your healthy boundaries are the people who benefited from you not having them. And those who are pro your physical mental health will be on board at a certain point. I often have this conversation with mothers, parents, because they are doing so much for their children. And this is the parenting generation that we're in. Sometimes they may be doing too much for their partner. They can enlist their partner's help in doing some of these things. They can enlist their children's help in doing some of these things. And that's actually good for everyone on board.
0: When you are in a family unit or a group of some kind, you may end up having to do things with your time that you don't really want to because the other person does, right?
9: Of course.
0: How can we figure out when to compromise and when we should be selfish?
9: This is a great question. And I will tell you, especially after being married for 23 years, I'm still married, I tend to lean towards sacrifice over compromise. Because oftentimes when we compromise, no one's happy at the end of it. We're meeting somewhere in the middle and no one fully gets what they want. And I know this is not a black and white conversation. Obviously, there are situations where that works. But I tend to see it as, you know, I'm going to make the sacrifice and do what you want to do in this moment. And I know you're going to do that for me. And I'm going to ask that of you. Mm. Now, if you are constantly the one that's sacrificing, you have to make changes. You have to advocate for your own needs. You have to express your own needs. And, you know, my husband is more of a people pleaser than me. I've learned to set boundaries and he just is a doer. He does. So for him, he will sacrifice to the point, again, where he gets resentful and depleted, but has never told me what his needs are, right?
0: Right.
9: So I think it's really important that we learn to voice our needs to our partners and figure out, okay, how can we work this out so that I have time to do these things that are meaningful to me?
0: Yeah, that is so smart. The idea of sacrifice over compromise. And I think that that can create goodwill in your relationships so that the other person wants to sacrifice for you as well.
9: Yeah, it's really powerful, you know, and especially if you are sacrificing not begrudgingly or resentfully, but rather with the spirit that I know this is important to you and I want you to experience joy. And I know this is going to make your life easier, so I'm on board with it. Then you are more likely to get that back. And sometimes we actually have to communicate that out loud, because if it's a sacrifice for us, that person may not realize it.
0: So you've done a time audit, let's say, and you're thinking about what you want to trim back on, what you want to do more of. After you cut something out, I wonder, how do you actually exist in the open space

0: have in that time. If we think about those things prior to getting to that moment, we'll know how to fill it. Is there a person who you really want to connect with or talk with that you haven't seen in a while that you'd like to take a walk with? Reach out to that person. Do you have a few minutes where you can just be still and rest your body? Even doing nothing is okay.
1: Mm-hmm. Yeah, I think a lot of us struggle to feel comfortable with that idea of doing nothing or being bored.
0: That piece of not being able to be bored and constantly seeking the dopamine that screens give us has affected all areas of our life. I would say, if you know I can't be bored, we have to start with that issue, right? And recognize that there's something going on in our brain, in our neurochemistry, that is preventing us from being able to just be.
1: I think it's this perfect storm for me where it's the technology. And then it's also this feeling of that productivity is the ultimate virtue.
0: Mm.
1: And then there's this existential fear of dying and not having, it's not even not having accomplished enough. It's like not having enjoyed or appreciated or made the most of my life.
0: Mm.
1: It's funny because if I really want to focus on enjoying and appreciating and making the most of my life, then I would put the phone down and just enjoy. And I would worry less about being productive and more about savoring. But sometimes those things become a stand-in for making the most of your life. You're like, this is how I'm going to make the most of my life. I'm going to do all the things.
0: That's exactly it. And in the process, you feel like you're fulfilling some sort of purpose by being productive. You know, it's interesting because in that first book I wrote, I talk about how our value is so steeped in acquisition and accomplishment. We have to do more and be more and have more in order to feel worthy. But we have to look at what cost, at what cost, right? How do we feel truly at the end of it? And it tends to be something when your value and identity lie in acquisition and accomplishment, you will constantly be searching for it. You'll constantly be pursuing it.
1: Mm.
0: And when you get to a certain level, when you hit the goalpost then moves. So it is a cycle that unless you choose to get off it, then you're going to constantly be chasing.
1: Yeah. Like the spinning wheel on your computer always buffering.
0: Yes. Yeah. And if you talk to people who are in that cycle, they feel that way. What's the next thing I have to do? What's the next thing I need to feel fulfilled? They are looking for it constantly. So these are the types of conversations we have when someone is feeling like they're doing too much and maybe not really feeling fulfilled at the end of it. And also, what's going to happen to you if you don't change? What's your life going to look like a year from now, 5 years from now? Is that worth not making the change?
1: Neuro, thank you so much for this.
0: Oh, my pleasure. It's always good to talk with you.
1: All right, y'all, time for a recap. Takeaway one, make a list of the people and activities that are the most important to you and that bring you the most joy. And then do a time inventory. What are you actually spending your time on day to day? And do the lists match? Takeaway two, start cutting back on the time wasters. You might need to set boundaries with yourself or to communicate with other people as you do this. And when you're deciding on your priorities versus the ones of your partner or someone else you're close to, consider sacrifice over compromise, as long as they're reciprocating that at other times. Takeaway three, learn to exist in the open space you've created. Don't immediately rush to fill it. Also, look back to that list you made of what's most important so you can be purposeful about how you use your time going forward. This episode of Life Kit was produced by Margaret Zarino. Megan Kane is our senior supervising editor and Lauren Gonzalez is our executive producer. Engineering support comes from Kwesi Lee. I'm Marielle Segarra. Thanks for listening. 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
2: 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And from the estate of Joan B. Kroc, whose

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0: From Futuro Media and PRX, it's Latino USA. I'm Maria Hinojosa. Today, the aftermath of the devastating earthquakes in Colombia and Venezuela, plus the water crisis in Puerto Rico.
1: You hear so many people referring to a crisis on a crisis.
2: There is a lot of frustration, confusion, and a resignation, which is sad to see it every time, right?
0: Then a conversation with Anthony Ramos, an actor and musician who's navigated the world of Hollywood and Broadway, and it hasn't been easy.
3: I just didn't know who I was. I was like, man, like, what are the things that I value in my life anymore? Has it become my career? Has it become, like, what I look like to other people? Has it become how much money I make?
0: All this coming up on Latino USA. Stay with us. No te vayas.
4: NPR News in Washington, I'm Ryland Barton. The Supreme Court has paused a lower court's ruling on President Trump's order to restrict mail-in voting for the midterm election in a little over 2 months. But as NPR's Hansi-Lo Wong reports, the Postal Service is still blocked from following Trump's order.
5: It remains unclear what impact President Trump's order will have on mail-in voting for the midterms. The order calls for the U.S. Postal Service to get lists of eligible voters from states and deliver ballots only to people on those lists. USPS is a financial supporter of NPR. In June, a federal judge in Boston blocked key parts of Trump's order in the 23 states plus Washington, D.C. that sued. That judge found Trump overstepped a president's authority under the Constitution, which gives power to state legislatures and Congress to set federal election rules. The Supreme Court did not weigh in on whether the order is illegal, but it did approve Trump's request to pause the judge's June ruling on the directives for USPS. But the same judge in Boston recently issued a separate ruling that blocks USPS from following Trump's order across the country. Hansi-Lo Wong, NPR News.
4: Today, the Trump administration celebrated its efforts to redefine education at a back-to-school-themed event at the White House Rose Garden, where both President Trump and Education Secretary Linda McMahon spoke. NPR's Janaki Mehta reports.
6: President Trump kicked off his speech by touting his administration's efforts to ban transgender students from playing school sports and removing, quote, far-left extremism from the classroom. He also hailed what will soon become the first nationwide private school choice program.
7: 1 year ago, as part of the Great Big Beautiful Bill, we passed the Education Freedom Tax Credit, the largest ever expansion of school choice.
6: 31 states have already opted into the program, which will go into effect next year. The president also praised Secretary McMahon for her efforts to dwindle down the operations of the Education Department, which has been a central goal of the second Trump administration. Janaki Mehta, NPR News.
4: The investigation continues into an alleged cocaine ring at Penn State, where drug dealers allegedly used two frat houses to sell drugs to college students. But NPR's Brian Mann found the big substance use risk on U.S. campuses isn't cocaine, it's alcohol.
8: The drug bust at Penn State was headline grabbing. 14 people arrested. Fraternity pledges allegedly helping process cocaine sold at campus parties. But federal research shows cocaine use among college-age Americans has actually been dropping fast. Megan Patrick at the University of Michigan is one of the co-authors of an annual report studying substance use.
9: There's been a decrease over the past 5 years in cocaine use among young adults in the U.S. The prevalence overall is about 5%.
8: Alcohol use among college-age Americans has also fallen, but federal research shows about half of young adults still drink. The National Institute on Alcohol Abuse and Alcoholism estimates that as many as 1,500 college students die each year from causes linked to alcohol. Brian Mann, NPR News.
4: U.S. stocks drifted to a mixed finish today. This is NPR News from Washington. More than 300 people have died of Ebola in eastern Congo in the past week. Workers are struggling to contain the outbreak as it spreads at an unprecedented speed. It's recorded more than 5,500 cases and 2,600 deaths. Experts believe the outbreak could be three times the known size. Nearly half those infected have died. Ukraine is marking 35 years of independence and hosting a number of European leaders, as NPR's Polina Litvinova reports.
10: This year's Independence Day is the fifth during Russia's full-scale invasion of Ukraine. Ukraine's President Volodymyr Zelensky and First Lady Olena Zelenska started it with honoring fallen soldiers killed at war. Zelensky also met with European leaders visiting Ukraine to participate in the meeting of the Coalition of the Willing, an alliance of Ukraine's partners helping it to defend itself from Russia's aggression. The UK Prime Minister Andy Burnham is expected to allow European defence company MBDA to share information on the UK-made components in Scalp cruise missiles. This is crucial for Ukraine as it is constantly being attacked by Russian ballistic missiles and doesn't have enough air defense rockets to intercept them. Polina Litvinova, NPR News, Kyiv.
4: A live oak tree at a Revolutionary War battlefield in South Carolina is getting a new lease on life. The Witness Tree was there during the September 1781 Battle of Eutaw Springs. Chains have held it together for 50 years, ever since a lightning bolt nearly split it in two. They're getting replaced with a modern support system, including lightning rods. This is NPR News.
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0: Welcome to Latino USA. I'm Maria Hinojosa. When the world outside of Venezuela found out about the two massive earthquakes that hit the country in June, one of our colleagues here at Latino USA and someone I work really closely with was worried.
13: My name is Glorimar Marquez. I'm from Caracas, Venezuela, and I left Venezuela when I was 21 years old. I live in New York, and I was in my bedroom. It was in the evening. And the first person who told me about it was my best friend. He said, "Did you see what happened? There was a big earthquake." I think about my grandma, who is almost 80 years old. And immediately, first thing I did was going to my mom's side of the family WhatsApp group and make sure everyone was fine. Everyone was talking about it. And my grandmother said,
14: "Yo estaba en la casa y ahorita estoy en Prado con Yusmari, Juan Carlos, César, Aurora, todos estamos bien."
13: Everyone was super, super, super scared, but everyone was safe. I can tell you, every Venezuelan, regardless of where we were all depressed, regardless of our families being fine or not. You know, I started seeing videos of people who lost their entire family.
15: Se me murieron 10 familiares, incluyendo mi esposo.
16: I'm trying just to recover his body, to give him some peace, and for us as well.
13: It was a communal, general feeling of just sadness and despair. I was not planning to come to Venezuela until next year at the very least. One of the places that I felt that I needed to visit was my high school. Okay, ay, Dios mío. Seeing the rubble, just the utter destruction, I had never seen anything like that in my entire life. The preschool area was just heart-wrenching because, you know, you see the drawings in the walls of, like, you know, there's like murals of children playing, everything very colorful, and then rubble. I mean, nothing could have prepared me to see the school. Venezuela is a country where it's really hard to rebuild because the cost of living is high and the salaries are low. Most of the time, people struggle to cover their basic needs. The earthquake made worse a situation that was already difficult.
0: For this story, we talk first with climate disaster experts about the aftermath of the earthquakes in Venezuela and Colombia, and later with journalists in Puerto Rico about the water crisis that has hit the island. On June 24th, 2026, two powerful earthquakes struck Venezuela back to back, causing widespread devastation. The country's capital, Caracas, was hit, and so was the coastal state of La Guaira, which faces the Atlantic Ocean. From what we know, more than 6,000 people died, 17,000 people were hospitalized, tens of thousands are still missing. Then, less than 2 months later, on August 10th, a similarly sized earthquake hit Venezuela's neighbor, Colombia. At least 280 people have died, and thousands more were injured. Around 380 are still missing. We want to understand the gravity of this situation and how historic and systemic issues make disasters like this so much worse. So we are joined by Dulce Suarez, Assistant Director of the Academy for International Disaster Preparedness at Florida International University. Dulce, welcome.
17: Thank you for having me.
0: And we're also joined by Ashley Moran. She's a research scientist and lecturer at the University of Texas at Austin. Also, she's the lead author of the 2018 USAID study titled Fragility and Climate Risks in Colombia. Ashley, thank you for joining us.
18: Thank you so much for having me, Maria.
0: Dulce, give us a sense of what's happening on the ground in both of these countries.
17: Well, right now, they're both focused on life-saving. And even though Venezuela has been a little bit longer than Colombia, the efforts are still to find and go through the rubble. And so we have teams that have been deployed to both Venezuela and now basically have packed their bags and now moved on to Colombia. So we have the same regional partners that are being answered to two different disasters, both overlapping each other. And even though the magnitude is the same and the scale Richter's of 7.4 and higher, what we're seeing is that it's becoming a complex disaster in the sense that our resources are being limited. Resources of individuals and people are very scarce because we're still implementing those response recoveries in Venezuela. So now we have to do it in Colombia.
0: Give us a sense of some of the biggest infrastructure that was impacted in both Venezuela and Colombia, or was it in fact very similar?
18: The impacts in Venezuela have just been staggeringly higher in terms of the number of people affected, the financial costs, and there are several reasons for that. So some of them are geophysical. It was very shallow depth, so close to the surface, and really deepening that impact. Some of the reasons, though, also are sociological. There's been government mismanagement of building protocols, of, you know, not having steel-reinforced buildings. So all of this really has contributed to the disaster in Venezuela just being much higher at this point in terms of both the human and the financial toll. The impacts in Colombia, though, have been really high as well. It hit in a place where it's one of the poorest part of the countries. It's an area of Colombia that's majority Afro-Colombian and indigenous population. So it's having a disproportionate effect on minority communities. So there just aren't even roads to all of the areas that were impacted, hospitals. So the even rescue aid workers got there in a kind of slower way than we might have hoped. The reports coming out of Venezuela have been that initially response was led by civilians for quite some time and, you know, literally digging with hands and buckets where heavy machinery couldn't come in and government officials hadn't come in yet. So, you know, that could be a factor in terms of how the public perceives the government's capacity, not only to respond to disasters, but just over the longer term to meet the needs of the public. Whereas in Colombia, the response was very swift and included many parts of the government, civilian and military and local public responders. So we had two very different approaches, really, to addressing the immediate needs of the public.
0: What's your sense, Ashley, about what happens with people in terms of planning for their future, given that this has just happened in both Colombia and in Venezuela?
18: I think that's such a pivotal question because earthquakes can be so devastating in any community. But when they occur in communities that are already facing pre-existing strains on government capacity, on society, they can be even more damaging, right? Venezuela is under a full-blown humanitarian crisis. It is suffering economic stagnation. It has seen, you know, one of the biggest refugee flows and migrant flows leaving the country because there's food shortages, medicine shortages, limited economic prospects, economic crisis. And so those are all crises that the country was grappling with before this really devastating earthquake. You hear so many people referring to a crisis on a crisis, and that's exactly what it is here in Venezuela. In Colombia, while there's a peace deal with the main largest rebel group, there are other illegal groups that are contesting to take over the land and resources that used to be controlled by the FARC. And a lot of that violence falls on civilians.
0: So, Dulce, I'm wondering what if there could be systemic overhauls to help either country prepare for, I guess, what it looks like will be happening more often, these kinds of natural disasters. Are there any systemic overhauls that Colombia or Venezuela could think about undertaking now?
17: Yeah, absolutely. And it's in the rebuilding phase. It's definitely in the rebuilding phase. And we could see that the response is different in Colombia, Venezuela, for one factor, and that's training. Colombia has been training for this for a very long time. They have a more strong structure within their military on response. Colombia has been a little bit more ready for it in their building coding, in how they disseminate information, in their sheltering, and in their structure, and you could see that. So as long as Colombia continues on the path of having good relationships with their neighbors and making sure that they go back and see what the gaps and weaknesses were in the response effort, then we can move forward from there. But that constant training that Colombia does, whether it's with SOFCOM here in Florida or with even their firefighters, training for the inevitable is what makes the difference in how fast you save that life. In addition, with Venezuela, is just when you restructure, especially in the area where it was affected, we've realized that in history that's the second time that area has been completely devastated by an earthquake. So now, you know, the question is, do we plan for a third? How do we rebuild? Do we, you know, move forward from it and not revisit? Preparedness is the key. However, that has to come in through different avenues. And unfortunately, right now, the pressure's on the government to see how they respond and how they equipped, but also how they prepare for the next one. Because the aftershocks is just to give you an example of what's to come.
0: Dulce Suarez, Assistant Director of the Academy for International Disaster Preparedness of Florida International University, and Ashley Moran, Research Scientist, Lecturer at the University of Texas at Austin, and lead author of the 2018 USAID study titled Fragility and Climate Risks in Colombia. Thank you, Ashley and Dulce, for joining me on Latino USA.
17: Thank you.
18: Thank you so much, Maria.
0: Coming up on Latino USA, we go to Puerto Rico, where they're suffering from a water shortage crisis. Stay with us. No te vayas.
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0: You're listening to Latino USA. I'm Maria Hinojosa. We're going to turn now to the water crisis that is affecting Puerto Rico. In fact, there is a state of emergency in place for the entire archipelago. Residents in the San Juan area now go without running water for 48 hours at a time.
1: ¿Qué nos pasa?
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22: We're just facing a lot of uncertainty because we don't know for sure how long the water is going to be out when it goes out.
23: Dependemos totalmente de Estados Unidos y eso a ellos no les va a importar porque no les duele.
0: I sat down with two journalists in Puerto Rico to talk more about this. Laura Perez and Ezequiel Rodriguez Andino live in Puerto Rico. They are part of the team behind our podcast, La Brega, which has been reporting about the water crisis. Laura and Ezequiel, welcome to Latino USA.
24: Thank you.
25: Thank you for having us.
0: Can you paint a picture for us of what you're hearing from people on the ground who are actually on a daily basis having to confront this? Let's start with you, Laura.
24: Yes, I've been out reporting. I've been talking to people. And the problem is that they've been without water without a real explanation as to why, which exacerbates the sense of frustration that people are feeling out on the ground. I would say that that's the word that I would use to describe what I've found. People are collecting water in buckets, in cisterns, in water bottles, wherever they can, so that they can withstand days on a row without water. Right now, officially, there's 180,000 customers that are on a rationing plan. It's not 180,000 people, it's customers. So all the people who live in those homes. So it's a lot more people. And we are trying to collect water and trying to survive this once again.
0: Ezequiel, what have you seen and heard on the ground in your reporting?
25: There is a lot of frustration, confusion, and a resignation, which is sad to see it every time, right? Like, well, you know, at the end of the day, this is what it is. We know this problem has been going for a while, and yet here we are again.
0: You're facing water rationing, but the water system is losing water. That's making the problem worse.
24: There's this data point that everyone quotes because it's astounding. We lose close to 60% of the water that gets into the system. So this means that the water authority spends resources, not only collecting, but also treating this water, but it doesn't get to the customer. But this is not a new problem. This has been happening for decades. I talked to one of the main water experts in Puerto Rico. He's like, I've been talking about this since the 80s, that we need to deal with this. But I feel like it's just that these are projects that are not that flashy, that recognizable from a political electoral point of view. And they just don't allocate the money that is needed. And also, water authority, power authority, those kind of utilities, unfortunately, fell prey to electoral, political infighting.
0: Laura, has it gotten to the point where you've heard your fellow Puerto Ricans saying, okay, I can't do this, I'm going to leave?
24: Unfortunately, yes. I feel like we've been resisting for so long, and people, in an emotional way, they say, I want to quit. I want to live. But also, rationally, we know we need to hold fort. Like, I don't want to leave. I don't want to give way for the displacement of our communities and the gentrification of our neighborhoods. That people are tired. You wake up every day thinking, okay, so is there water today or is there not? There's also power outages. So people are really tired.
0: Right, and we need to remind people, you are born a U.S. citizen on the island of Puerto Rico, which means you can get to the mainland. You're not an immigrant. You have an American citizenship. You can move to wherever you want on the mainland.
24: Even though it feels like we are migrating when we go there.
0: Ezequiel, I want to read something to you and get your reaction. So this is from a piece in Bloomberg written by opinion editor Mark Gongloff. And it says, if such things were happening to a mainland population of similar size, Richmond, Virginia, or Cape Coral, Florida, it would be a political apocalypse. Because it's happening in Puerto Rico, though, it barely merits mention in the news.
25: Well, I think you could say that about like everything that happens in Puerto Rico, if you see it through that lens, because yes, we are a colony of the United States. They treat us as such. It becomes a crisis in the USA when it nets some valuable political gotcha, right? So we're used to this. The frustrating part is not only that, but that in Puerto Rico, we have the experts. We have the knowledge. They've been talking to the government decades, telling them what to do. And our local government is not heeding the call because of differing interests. I don't feel like a good coverage in the USA will fix the problem because it happens with other communities in the United States per se, that they also don't get the proper coverage.
1: Laura, first of all, we think of Flint, Michigan. So we know that these things also happen in the U.S. and that Puerto Rico being a colony, of course, gets the situation much complicated. We're not talking about FEMA not coming here fast enough like it happened after Hurricane Maria. I think that the relationship of the federal government to this crisis that we're going through is a little bit deeper and more complex to explain. And I would say it has to do with the federal government's support of austerity measures in Puerto Rico for 10 years now. I think that that's where the seed was planted for these systems to not work properly. I think there's also a big problem of governance. And in this case, I think it's an issue that Puerto Ricans, that we are capable of solving ourselves. I think that if our government were to do what is needed, were to hire the people and give power to the people who know what to do, like, they saw it coming, and here it is.
0: So you brought up FEMA, and I'm just going to be very honest with you. When you said that and Hurricane Maria, I immediately thought of that moment when Donald Trump arrived and threw paper towels to the people of Puerto Rico to deal with Hurricane Maria.
3: During the visit, the president tossed rolls of paper towels into the crowd that had gathered at the Calvary Chapel.
0: Donald Trump is back in power. What can the government do on the island of Puerto Rico? What are they doing? If they haven't listened for a decade and it's created an infrastructure problem and made it worse, what can they do right now?
1: They have to shy away from proposing big infrastructure projects like a new reservoir, because what experts say is not an issue of how much water we keep. It's just that we lose it in the pipeline. So we need to fix the pipelines, and that's not as cool or maybe not as evident as building a new reservoir. And I think that they need to start working for the people. Our government for too long of a time have been working to stay in power, to grant the favor of their economic supporters for their campaigns. If we can only switch to serving the people, maybe we can get to a better place.
25: And also, the austerity measures affect directly how we work with this, because we had a push of privatization of our industries, right, of what were public-owned utility companies. Especially with the water one, they came here and they couldn't make profit at all because it is a very complicated system that needs a lot of money, because it was built to try to get water to everyone, not to make profit out of it. So they went out, we got it back to the public utility, contrary to the power authority. And since then, the water authority has been like the poster agency of La Junta, because they are actually paying everything, doing whatever they need. And this is the worst one.
0: Okay, so Ezequiel, you said the buzzword, La Junta. It's a group of people basically designed and set up by the United States, by the federal government, to essentially run Puerto Rico, because Puerto Rico was on the verge of bankruptcy, et cetera, et cetera. It is yet again the colonial power coming in and saying, we're going to tell you how to run things. I know that's very simplified, but am I right, Laura?
1: You are right. And that's what I was referring to when I referred to austerity and the federal government supporting austerity measures in Puerto Rico. It's through the Fiscal Control Board, La Junta, as we call it. They've been creating the budgets for the water authority, and they've been balanced budgets. It's beautiful. It looks great on paper, but there's not enough money allocated for the maintenance that is needed for this crisis to not happen.
0: What would change if Puerto Rico's status changed, for example? I know that this is like, for a lot of people, it raises all kinds of issues. But what would be different if Puerto Rico was a state, for example? What would be different if Puerto Rico wasn't categorized as a territory and was its own independent country?
25: I don't know how much it would change in the state part. We will have to see how Hawaii fares with these problems. And what I've been reading is pretty similar. Maybe we could get more direct projects working. Right now, we have had a lot of monies coming in from after Maria, but those projects have not happened. I don't see that going differently during statehood. If you also see what happened in New Orleans during Katrina, it's the same institutional problems. as an independent country, I do feel that maybe that regional talk, like talking to our peers around the region, will be facilitated, something that is not happening now as we want it to be. Our relationship with the United States has been very navel-gazing, and we forget we're part of the region because of it, right? Because we think we're like an extension of the United States. So in that sense, for me individually, I think independence will bring us maybe more of that regional conversation that we have to have.
0: So there is the issue of the federal government of the United States and whether or not that would even solve the situation. And let's talk about for a second the question of the poor infrastructure that, again, hasn't been dealt with for decades. What are some of the other major systemic and historical issues?
24: I think the colonial status is in the middle of everything, and we have to always have it present. But I would say what's happening in Puerto Rico is that our economy system switched and changed at the end of the 90s in the turn to the 21st century, and we haven't recovered from that. We haven't found a way to support our economy in a sustainable way. And what has happened is that the Puerto Rican government went into bankruptcy and our infrastructure is in decay. That's how we describe it, in decay. I've been using has collapsed. I think that we are at that stage. We have to say that it has collapsed. Our government has collapsed as well. Because of the bankruptcy, a lot of people got laid off from government. And this neoliberal idea that government is the problem and won't help solve issues got rooted in our political culture. And now we are facing those big issues that the state, that government is here to solve, is here to manage. But we don't have the structural fortitude to attend to them.
0: Thank you for giving us all of that context, Ezequiel and Laura. And thank you so much for all of your information that you shared with us.
24: Thank you.
25: Thank you for having us.
0: That was Laura Perez and Ezequiel Rodriguez Andino, journalists living in Puerto Rico, also producers for the upcoming season of our podcast, La Brega. Now, for our second story, we're going to go off to Broadway, also to Hollywood, and we're going to talk about salsa music in English. I recently sat down with the artistically diverse Anthony Ramos, and, well, we got pretty deep.
5: I would say in those years, it was really hard for me to look at myself in the mirror and be like, I like that guy.
0: In 2021, the New Yorican actor Anthony Ramos was on an unstoppable rise to stardom. As a major highlight in the Broadway musical, Hamilton, he was now making waves in Hollywood, set to star in the newest installment of the Transformers movies.
5: I just didn't know who I was. I was like, man, like, what are the things that I value in my life anymore? Has it become my career? Has it become, like, what I look like to other people? Has it become how much money I make?
0: Anthony Ramos was facing a deep personal crisis, but he had to continue to work through it all. The press noticed what was going on, and it wasn't pretty.
5: Like, I don't even know who I am anymore. Mm. It took for me to hit a bottom. I'm like, well, the only way back, you know, you only go up.
0: Anthony Ramos is an actor, singer, and dancer who debuted in Broadway's smash hit, Hamilton, in 2015. His career shot up from there with Spike Lee's Netflix series, She's Gotta Have It.
6: Welcome to Puerto Rico, Martians, La Isla del Encanto. Salsa, beautiful.
0: Blockbuster hits like Transformers.
5: What are you? Some sort of possessed car or something?
7: Nah, that's not real, man. I'm an alien.
5: Like E.T.?
7: E.T.? The little ugly.
0: To recently starring with Ashton Kutcher in The Beauty on FX.
8: It's like, why would you want to watch a music video of a real person when you could be watching a gyrating half-naked Madonna? Right? The world is cool to people who aren't beautiful. To normal people.
0: As a triple threat, Anthony Ramos is constantly looking for new projects. He opened a bar in Brooklyn, where he grew up, and now he's started to produce films. What is the latest project from this New Yorican artist? A salsa album, fully in English, produced by salsa legend Sergio George.
9: Not gonna lie, hurts to see you leave. For the best and honestly, she gonna give me all the things you don't.
0: Whether it's acting or making music, Anthony seems like he's got it all together. But it wasn't always that way. At the beginning of the 2020s, Anthony was subject to intense public scrutiny while he was working through a very public breakup. And everyone, it appears, had something to say about it. He says it wasn't until he hit rock bottom that something finally shifted for him. Anthony Ramos, welcome to Latino USA.
5: What's up? I'm happy to be here.
0: So, what was going on, Anthony?
5: I just didn't know who I was. I was like, man, like, what are the things that I value in my life anymore? Has it become my career? Has it become, like, what I look like to other people? Has it become how much money I make? Has it become, like, I don't even know who I am anymore. Mm. I don't. Like, it took me a second. It really took me a second. And it took for me to hit a bottom, for me to be like, okay, like, I know what this feels like down here. I'm like, well, the only way back, you know, we only go up from here, you know, emotionally, mentally. And I was like, yo, I'm going to get there. And I thank God. Like, I'm really grateful to God that, you know, and I say openly that the Lord really really pulled me out of a place that I was just completely down in the dumps.
0: But still having to sometimes perform, look great.
5: The whole time. I'm shooting major studio films, and I'm like...
0: I had this impression of you, like, kind of being alone in your apartment. You're like, no, I was working through it all.
5: No, I was working through it all.
0: That's
5: hard. And I was dealing with it with work.
0: That's really hard.
5: You know, but I think now I'm not dealing with my life with work anymore. It's not the thing that I do to deal with my life. Mm. I'm not like, ooh, how successful can I be? I gotta make it to the top. I'm like, what is the top? What is it? Because theoretically, when all of that was going on too, like on the cover of Time Magazine, Hollywood Reporter, I'm like star of this studio movie. I'm like doing this and that campaign and bop, bop, bop, bop. I'm making more money than I ever made. And then I'm just like, yo, I feel like a piece of shit. So now I'm like, yo, it's not worth it.
0: Sorry you had to hit rock bottom, but unfortunately,
5: I'm grateful.
0: It does clear things up, right?
5: Yeah.
0: When you get there.
5: Yes, I'm so grateful. I'm so grateful that that happened to me.
0: Then you just dropped a bomb on me. That you don't live in New York City anymore.
5: I don't.
0: My God, I'm having a moment.
5: I found like a quiet, I mean, oddly enough, in Miami, you know, one of the most lit cities, crazy in the world. But I found like a peaceful lifestyle there.
0: Is it because you're living in Miami? It gives you that peace of mind.
5: I go to the beach like 5 times a week. Like, no lie. I'll do my meetings. My phone overheats on the beach. I'll be like, oh, I'm so sorry. I call people back 10 minutes later.
0: So where on the beach? Like sitting on the beach? Like on the sand?
5: Just sitting on the beach. Sometimes I'll be on the phone in the water. I'm not even gonna lie. Probably not the safest thing, but who cares? I don't care. Like, yo, like whatever I gotta do. And then I try to put 30-minute increments between the meetings.
0: Mm-hmm.
5: So that way I can get in the water. It's almost like I do like a reset and I come back out. I'm chilling on the sand. I'm like, all right, what's the next one?
0: Let's go. So you're like connecting with Yemaya.
5: Yeah.
0: The goddess of the ocean,
5: the mother of
0: Santeria, Yoruba religion.
5: Yeah.
0: It feels like you're just like, you need to be with her.
5: Yeah.
0: The water brings you calm.
5: 100%. 100%. Yo. I need to be by the water.
0: Anthony, you are like the embodiment of New York, of Brooklyn. I mean, you have a love affair with this city. You wrote this song.

0: The thing about it is New York is always home for me, you know. Like, I wrote that song because I was, you know, I was having a hard time, and I was in Europe, and I just was like, I got to get out of here. I had just experienced a breakup, and it was really rough, and you know, I was just bummed about it, and it sucked, and I was just like, yo, I got to go. I have to go to the place that I know, you know, I got to go see all my best friends. I just have to go somewhere that is so familiar, like a place where I know I don't have to think twice and can surround myself with the people that I've loved and have loved me for years, and that was New York. So New York, New York, New
1: York, New York, New York. The video also beautiful, super personal.
0: Yeah. Or we shot it at my restaurant,
1: bar,
0: Lily's in Brooklyn. Lily's out in Vista.
1: All of it. I forgot you have a bar.
0: I do. I have a bar restaurant in New York.
1: You are so Middle Mexican. East. You have like 16 different jobs, you know?
0: Yo, I'm trying. You see these lights? They ain't gonna stay on by themselves. You know what I mean?
1: Sounds like something your mother would say.
0: Yo, I'm telling you.
1: So your other album that we spoke about in 2020 was definitively R&B. So what made you say, I'm not doing R&B this time? I'm doing salsa and I'm doing it in English.
0: Well, I mean, I didn't know what to do, to be honest. I was just trying to see what kept me excited about making music. You know, I just wasn't excited about making music. I just didn't care about it anymore, to be honest.
1: Why?
0: I think, you know, I was signed to a major label for a few years, and I loved those guys over there. It was dope. Like, it was great to have that experience, and it was great to be a part of that machine and learn so much. And they put me in so many great sessions, and they created a lot of great opportunities for me. And then eventually I was just like, maybe I should just focus on acting. Like, you know, maybe I should just keep all of my focus there. And because my career, you know, I was doing Transformers. And
2: I'm nobody. I ain't even seen nothing. I'm not even seeing anything right now.
0: Twisters.
3: I think I killed some chickens.
0: We did In the Heights. And then
4: I am Usnavi. You probably never heard my name. Reports of my,
0: you know, and then I did Marvel and then Ryan Murphy. You know, I'm doing all these, you know, I'm doing all these things in the acting world. And then I started producing. So I'm making movies now and doing all of that. And I was just like, maybe I should just put all my energy into that. Also writing a musical. So like, there's that. And then I love music. Music's my passion. There's nothing that I love more than writing a song. And I think that I just needed to find the thing that brought that joy back.
1: So talk to me a little bit about salsa and growing up with salsa. Because I'm thinking, you know, my generation was very different. So I'm like, who were you listening to when you were growing up in Brooklyn?
0: I mean, you know, my mother was always playing like Tito Rojas and Victor Manuel.
5: Apiádate de mí, no seas así. Cualquiera puede cometer algún error, algún desliz.
0: You know, Marc Anthony is I lived with my aunt for 3 years. That's like, Marc Anthony is my aunt's favorite.
6: Valió la pena lo que era necesario para estar contigo, amor. Tú eres una bendición. Las horas y la vida de tu lado nera.
0: You know, and you know, now he's a homie of mine, you know, and which is crazy. And then, like, the man who produced all of those songs that my aunt introduced me to and loved produced my album, you know, Sergio George. And it just feels like this full circle moment. And, like, you know, Mark's from New York, Sergio's from New York, La India's from New York. Like, salsa is, New York is salsa, and salsa is New York. Like, yes, it, you know, came from Cuba and then, you know, had huge commercial success in Puerto Rico. But I think New York took salsa to another level. And Sergio also being from New York, I mean, he's one of the greats. You know, he's like the Quincy Jones of salsa music, of Latin music, really. Not even just salsa. He's a savant. And when Sergio came up with the idea for us to do an album together, I was skeptical because I had never done salsa music, although I grew up listening to this music.
1: So you were a little, not only skeptical, but maybe a little afraid?
0: I think I was afraid, yeah, because, you know, my idea was bold. I was like, all right, let's do salsa, but if we're going to do it, I want to do it in English. And he was like, you want to do it in English? He's like, you want to do the whole thing in English? And I was like, yeah. He's like, why?
1: Coming up on Latino USA, Anthony Ramos talks about the answer to that question and also a Michael Jackson cover that almost didn't make the cut.
0: They told us there's a 0.001 chance or something like that to get that song cleared.
1: Stay with us. No te vayas.
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10: 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This is Latino USA on WIPR Late Night with Raquel Razan. Coming up next, more with actor and singer Anthony Ramos.
1: It's Latino USA. I'm Maria Hinojosa. I'm speaking with actor and singer Anthony Ramos. Before the break, he shared that producer Sergio George was a little shocked that Anthony wanted to do the entire salsa album in English, but Anthony wouldn't back down. Let's get back to our conversation.
0: Everybody else does it in Spanish. And I'm like, what's the point? I don't feel like doing it the same way everyone else did it. And I'm like, yo, if I'm going to still do music and I'm going to give it my all, then I want to take a big swing. I want to swing for the fences, and I don't want to do what everyone else has done for all these years. And like, my first language is English.
1: Did Sergio say, don't do this, Anthony?
0: Well, at first he was like, well, maybe we do half in English, half in Spanish. I was like, nah. I was like, I don't want to do it then. To me, there's no point. I'm not doing it because I'm trying to play stadiums and I'm trying to play arenas and I used to want to be a pop star. I don't care about that anymore.
1: When did you want to be that pop star? Like when you were
0: already... first got signed. Okay. When I first got signed, I was like, I can't wait to be one of these guys, you know, playing.
1: So you were like, I'm going to leave the acting behind because I really want to be a pop star.
0: Yeah. Yeah. Well, okay. And you know what? That's still very well possible, you know, but I think that if it happens, I know it's happening in a way that is fun for me. And I was like, you know, if I'm going to keep doing music, I want to have a good time again. I wasn't having a good time anymore. I was in the studio and just felt like work. It's not fun. I don't want to do any of the extra stuff. I don't want to do the promo. I don't want to do the videos. I don't feel like taking, I don't want to do the photo shoot. I don't want to do any of it.
1: You have to fight for
0: every single day, fighting for something different. Fighting to get the movie made. Fighting to get somebody to listen to music. All right, now you got to focus on these three scripts, but these movies are not financed yet, but we'll attach and then we'll see if we can get the movie sold. And, you know, so it's just...
1: hustle.
0: A lot of hustle and then a lot of, like, patience. I've had a lot of transitions in the last few years. I have an entirely new team now.
1: Whoa.
0: Like, everybody's new.
1: So when I went from radio to television, these are, like, two worlds that often don't interact, right? And I think about you as the actor and as the musician. And I think, is it a battle? Because you have great success as an actor. You have success as a musician. This battle between being an actor or a musician, how does that kind of play out?
0: On both sides of it, it's still like you got to prove yourself. You know, they're like, what's his worth in the marketplace? Like, if we attach him to this movie, what's his worth? Oh, he wrote that song. Is it good? That's that, just like the guy that acts, that's like making music, you know, and then people hear the music and they're like, oh,
1: that's good.
0: It's like, there's not a drill, you know, like he's doing this for real. I'm working with hitters and, you know, and anybody I play it for is like, yeah, no, this is amazing. You know, we have a song, we did a cover of Lady in My Life.

0: I was about to ask you about that.
1: But, like, we just got it cleared.
0: Michael Jackson song.
1: Yeah. Oh, I promise you tonight.
0: Something you grew up hearing.
1: 100%. And like they told us there's a 0.001 chance or something like that to get that song cleared. And by the grace of God, we got it cleared.
0: Honestly, I'm shocked.
1: Somebody was like, okay, yeah, that's worth us saying yes to. We worked hard on that song. We cut the record, mastered everything without us even getting the song cleared. So we put in all that work in hopes that it was going to get.
0: Did you have a lot of candles lit?
1: I mean, yo, prayers, ancestors.
0: That is pretty incredible. Yeah. Why do you love that song so much?
1: I just thought, you know, it was Sergio's idea. Sergio was like, yo, man, I really think that.
0: Wow, it was his idea.
1: It was
0: okay.
1: His idea. I was like, I don't hear it, but that's fire. And he was like, watch. Like, he took the vocal stems and put like a basic salsa beat underneath. And I was like, this is crazy. This is a salsa. This can be a salsa.

0: You just listen back. Wow, this song is so special. So special.
1: It's really beautiful.
0: I played it for Michael Jackson's nephew, Austin. But I was kind of nervous. I was very nervous to play this for him. And he turned to me. He was like, bro. He said, you can win a Grammy for this. I was like, what? You think so? La mujer en mi vida. I ain't struggling to find my voice anymore. Like, I found it. I know exactly who I am. I know what I want to do, and I know how I want to do it. And I know with the people I want to do it with. And so now that becomes a new challenge. Now it's like, okay, how do you find those people? How do you assemble that group? Or how do you, now you know what you want to do, so how do you accomplish that? So that's the new, right? For first, it's like, I'm struggling to find it, and I'm trying to find where I exist. And it's like, I'm not looking for that anymore. Now I'm like, oh, I know how to, okay, we know how to put a movie together.
1: Yeah.
0: We know how to get money for a movie.
1: Yeah.
0: We know how to put an album together.
1: Yeah.
0: We got studios. We got producers. We got everything we need. Now it's, what do we want to say? And once we figure that out, now we can move, right? Once you get that script that says exactly what you want to say, tell the story you want to tell, now you know what you're selling. Now you know what you're selling. It's about knowing what you are, what you're pitching, right? It's less about waiting for,
1: right,
0: I'm waiting for someone to give me an opportunity. I'm waiting for someone to give me a job. It's less about that. Now it's like, nah, I'm going to make the job. I'm going to figure, I know how to put a song out.
1: If we had to do the meta about Anthony Ramos, it's like always Anthony struggling to find his voice, his way, his style, whether it's in music or in film or in television, you know, really staying true to who you are 100%. And I'm wondering if you think of this album as being an extension of that. Like, this is the true you, even though I love the fact that you're like, no, Sergio. But do you see this album as an extension of you in this moment?
0: 100%. 100%. I love all the music I've ever made, but this is the most true album to who I am.
1: Can you talk about the Zen place that you had to get to in order to figure that out?
0: I would say 2021, 2022 were really tough years. I mean, I would say 2020 all the way through beginning of 2023, very, very hard years for me. Tough mentally, like very tough. And
1: some of that was public too, right? Like there was like—
0: All that. I mean, yeah, public. I mean, then there was like—
1: Your personal life, people saying things about you, trying to cancel you, literally—
0: All that.
1: Cheese me.
0: Mm-hmm. All that.
1: It's hard.
0: Yep. And then at the same time, you're trying to figure out who you are as a human being. And it's interesting. Your career to everyone looks like one thing, but your personal life, you're looking at yourself in the mirror. Like, I would say in those years, it was really hard for me to look at myself in the mirror and be like, I like that guy.
1: I want to bring it back to salsa because you did bring up how salsa is New York. And I was here in the 80s, so I was able to experience the real deal.
0: Come on.
1: But you know, salsa is having a moment now. There is no doubt that salsa itself is having a moment, whether it's Bad Bunny. Whether it's Raúl Alejandro. Whether it's Nati Peluso.
0: Yeah, she had a great song with Mark. That new song with Mark was
1: fire. I'm just wondering, how did you feel when you saw them putting out their own salsa albums and kind of realizing that you too, like there is a moment for salsa in the world right now?
0: I don't know. I didn't really do it because I felt like there was a moment happening, you know? I just did it because I was excited about it, you know, Sergio. And then

0: So, Anthony, because you are that guy who is actually crossing borders all the time in many ways, I mean, you own a bar, you're a performer, you're producing, you're movies, your album, you're this. You know, a lot of times people feel like when they're in between, that it's like something negative. I tell my students, like, that's your superpower. The fact that you're bilingual or that you're bicultural, like, that's your superpower. But what do you say to someone who's like, yeah, it all just feels too confusing and it's hard for me to find the center? What do you say to that young person who's like, I don't know, maybe I'm just too much in between?
1: I know I say to students, like, when I speak to students sometimes, I'm like, you just gotta love it. You gotta love, make a choice, but make the choice that, you know, even if it's tough, you love it so much, you're still gonna get up and do it. Don't make the choice because that's the thing you know you're gonna make money at, or you know you're gonna, like, you truly gotta love it. Because when you do, even on the tough days when it's hard to get up, you still know why you're getting up and doing it. And it is very possible to love multiple things. Just listening to yourself and saying, you know, what is the thing that I love the most? What's the thing that I really want to do? And am I doing that? And if I'm not, how do I do that? You know, and what do I need to do to get there? You know, sometimes people, they want to just do it right away. And it's like, no, you know, sometimes you have to work a different job in order for you to be able to do the thing that you really want to do. You know, I'm grateful for acting and I love acting, but acting blessed me to be able to have a studio now and be able to pay for the videos and to be able to write a musical at my own studio and create that. And
0: so, passion, mission, love.
1: Like, if you're nervous about something, you're scared a little bit, then that probably means that's what you need to be doing. At least that's what I've been figuring out. And then I think that if you are scared, not only do you have to do that, but you have to approach it with no fear. Like, you have to look it in the eye and you got to be like, yo,
0: let's go.
1: I don't care. You know what? I am, yeah, this makes me nervous. Like getting into salsa music was like, I felt nervous about it, but I'm like, I don't care. I'm in it now, so let's go.
0: So we're going to leave it there. Anthony Ramos, thank you for joining me on Latino USA.
1: Thank you. Thanks for having me.
0: Enjoy this sneak peek of Anthony Ramos' next single, I Wasn't Even Looking. And keep an eye out for the full album out soon. This episode is also fully available

0: That's it for today. Our show was the work of Levi Sharp, Jeannie Montalvo, Fernanda Echavarri, and Fenile Ramirez. Nancy Trujillo is our production manager. Our engineers are Stephanie LeBeau, Julia Caruso, and JJ Carubin. The Latino USA team also includes Roxana Aguirre, Rebecca Ibarra, Reynaldo Leaños Jr., Glorimar Marquez, and Julieta Martinelli. Fernanda Echavarri is our managing editor. Fenile Ramirez and I are executive producers. I'm your host, Maria Hinojosa. You can find Latino USA on your podcast feed, also on our website, latinousa.org. 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Hasta la próxima. Ciao.
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1: Hello, Georges Collinet with you on a special edition of Afropop Worldwide from PRX. In June 2018, we lost a great friend and a giant in the work of documenting African music. Leo Sarkisian was the host of the Voice of America's Music Time in Africa from 1965 up to 2012 when he retired. In his storied life, he recorded music all over Africa and beyond. So today, we bring you Remembering Leo Sarkisian, a conversation I had with Leo in his prime, speaking about his extraordinary life and work.
2: That's the theme music for Music Time in Africa, a very popular weekly radio program broadcast throughout Africa and produced for the last 30 years by my friend and colleague from the Voice of America, Leo Sarkisian. Leo is an extraordinary guy, broadcaster, musician, ethnomusicologist, painter, linguist, and full of energy at the tender age of 75. He's traveled and recorded extensively all over Africa since the late 50s. Leo has some wonderful sounds and stories to share with us today. Leo, comment ça va?
3: Toujours en forme, George. Voilà. Which means right on top.
2: Well, welcome to Afropop Worldwide, Leo.
3: Thank you.
2: I'm so happy to have you here today. Leo, we'll get you to tell us more of your story later, but let's hear some of your recordings first. You've worked a long time in Guinea and met some of my favorite artists there, and in particular, the great Kandia Kouyaté.
3: And great is right. This is a young man who really left his mark in the history of West African music. But shall we listen to one of his recordings right now?
2: Right.
3: How about Djoliba?

0: Kandiakouyaté with Joliba, which means the Niger River, recorded in Guinea by broadcaster, ethnomusicologist, adventurer extraordinaire, Léo Sarkisian, our guest this week on Afropop Worldwide, Georges Collinet with you. Now, Léo, let's talk about this great Kandia. He was tall, always wearing that long, flowing white robe. And that hat, always cocked on the side, you know, he was magnificent.
1: Royalty.
0: Yes.
1: Kandia, of course, was one of the descendants of the great griot families. As you know, there were four great griot families in West Africa, spread out through Mali, Senegal, Sierra Leone, and Guinea, of course. And he came from the town of Kindia. Is where he was born.
0: In Guinea, yeah.
1: And he mentioned how, as a young man, his father handed him his first musical instrument, which was the koni, the little lute. From then on, he began to take the West African classical music seriously. And when I arrived there, of course, he was the number one artist and musician in the city.
0: You were there. How was it in the late 50s and the early 60s? How was the music scene in Guinea?
1: Well, orchestras at that time, like other parts of Africa, in the 50s, they were just becoming organized. And it was the first time that they were organizing dance orchestras. And in the middle of Conakry, they had this great club called the Payotte.
0: La Payotte. I was there several times.
1: Right.
0: The freshest beer in town.
1: But these beautiful Payotte clubs, which is a thatched roof, that was the first place where dance orchestras began to perform. And in other major towns, they were just beginning to have little musical groups.
0: But you know what is interesting also is the fact that maybe the evolution of music in Guinea in particular was due to President Sékou Touré.
1: This is right after independence.
0: That's right.
1: They had just become in September 1958, following Ghana, and to organize the country for unity. Because at that time, you know, there was, during the colonial period, all the various peoples were separated to keep control. Well, Sékou Touré said, look, forget your tribal loyalties. You are now a Guinean. And he wanted to use music as one of the great tools for unification.
0: Yeah, right.
1: So there were a number of orchestras being organized. The Orchestra Gekedu, the Orchestra of Kissidougou, and of course the famous Payotte also. And I did have the opportunity, of course, of going down to Bela, and I was able to record the first recordings of a group that became known as the Bembeya Jazz.
0: Really?
1: That became very popular later on when they did come to the capital city, to Conakry. But they were a great band.

0: Bembeya Jazz,
1: one of Guinea's all-time best-loved bands. Georges Collinet with you on Afropop Worldwide. We are visiting with Leo Sarkisian, producer of the Voice of America's weekly show, Music Time in Africa, which recently celebrated its 30th anniversary.
0: That's right, George. And we've known each other 30 years.
1: That's right, Leo. And I tell you, I'm sure that you get asked this question all the time. How did an Armenian-American from Massachusetts fall so much in love with African music?
0: It goes a long way away, George. After tours of Afghanistan, Pakistan, India, for a recording company in Hollywood, Tempo Records, where I was music director, and also I was trained as a sound engineer at radio recorders in Hollywood. I was doing background music for films and for television.
1: Oh, really? You didn't tell me that.
0: And it was Tempo Records, after we finished with Asia, that they said that I was going to go to Ghana because it had just become independent.
1: Mm-hmm.
0: And I worked there in Ghana with Radio Ghana for about a year, traveling all over the country, taking samples of music. And then I went up to Conakry, Guinea,
1: mm-hmm.
0: traveling up through Burkina Faso and in through parts of Mali and then into Guinea. So I had carte blanche, actually.
1: What a lucky man. And then you met Edward Murrow, I think?
0: Edward Murrow came to Conakry, and he had heard about my recording work, and I had just come back from Mali from a recording trip. And he said, I'd like to hear some of the recordings that you've been making.
1: Hmm.
0: And little did I know that he was a close friend of my boss in Hollywood.
1: Ah, yes.
0: Anyhow, I played a recording for him from Mopti, from the interior of Mali.
1: Mm-hmm.
0: And it was a small combo, four musicians who had never left Mopti, had never gone to the capital city of that country. And Murrow said, my gosh, he says, if that isn't Chicago blues, and very nice.
1: It was not Ali Farkatouré, I hope.
0: No, this is way back in the early days, you
1: wow.
0: know. And he said, where did they learn music like that? And I said, by listening to the Voice of America. And which was probably true.
1: Yes.
0: And it was after that that they recruited me for the Voice of America.
1: Mm. Well, that's an amazing story there, Leo. And I am so jealous. You are going traveling Mopti, Guinea. Oh, well, anyway, how would you typically operate? I mean, you know, you arrive in a village.
0: Well, number one, George, research is the most important thing in music.
1: Mm-hmm.
0: And I've done my homework all my life, and even now at my tender age of 75, I still go through my books on African history, on different peoples and musical instruments. So I do my homework in advance, and I know exactly what I'm looking for and what I'm doing. And I've always had the luxury of not going into a village right away and begin to record. I would spend a few days. Mm-hmm. I would listen to the musicians till they had enough confidence in me of what I was looking for. And about 3 or 4 days later, they would come to me and say, when are you going to record us?
1: Yeah.
0: And right from the beginning, in the evenings, as you know, there's always music mm-hmm. and dancing in the villages. I would dance up till 2-3 o'clock in the morning.
1: Well, and I know you can do that too.
0: And actually, in a short time, you can almost become part of that village.
1: Yeah. Leo, now that we have talked about the village scene, let's take the listeners there through one of your recordings.
0: Okay. I went to Kankan, and outside of the city.
1: Kankan in Guinea.
0: Yes.
1: Yes.
0: At least a couple of thousand people had gathered for a big festival. And there was a big fire built right there in the center of this field. And they waited till it was all hot coals. And then all of a sudden, a dancer came out and started walking on the coals. And then the drums began, and he began to dance all on these hot coals. And then it seemed as if everybody there began to sing at the same time. And I was able to set up all my microphones and my machines and everything right next to near the fire. And I recorded this fire dance.

0: Oh, take me back to Africa right now.
1: George, this is one of the great experiences I've had as a recording engineer. Because as I was recording this group of flute music, I had my earphones. I was listening to this flute, these wild notes that this man was playing. And then all of a sudden, I saw two people come and take the flute player on each side. And he was already like frozen. And they carried him away. He had put himself in a trance with his own music.
0: Where was that?
1: This was in Burkina Faso, in the interior. And as you know, Burkina Faso is one of those countries. It's a landlocked country. And it's one place where traditional music is still the life of everybody. It's the everyday life, the traditional musical instruments and the dancing.
0: Mostly when you go into countryside, I've heard some fabulous musicians out there.
1: Very, very much so.
0: Leo, you also spent a lot of time working in Ghana and Nigeria. Can you tell us about some of the stars from Nigeria that you met?
1: Well, I arrived there in 1965, and the name of the most important musician at that time, who became really great later, was the great Fela.
0: Fela Ransom.
1: Right. And at that time, of course, he was experimenting with Stan Kenton arrangements for jazz, you know, with the brass and all. And I was there, of course, working with NBC, with Nigerian Broadcasting Corporation. And I was sent there to help train some of their recording artists. And so Fela came with his group to be recorded. And we had a wonderful time for several weeks recording some of his songs.
0: So let's listen to one of the recordings that you made with Fela Ransom Kuti.
1: Okay.
2: Track 4, take 2, Ojo.

0: Cardinal Jim Rex Lawson from Nigeria, recorded by Leo Sarkisian, our guest today. I love the titles. I mean, over in Nigeria, we have commanders, generals, admirals.
1: That's true.
0: Tell us a little bit about the cardinal.
1: First, it was Jim Rex Lawson. And then, of course, he sang a lot of Christian music. So his fans came about to call him the Cardinal also.
0: Okay.
1: And he was one of the great pioneers in popular music in Nigeria, even before Fela's time. Mm-hmm. And he was playing high life music. And he actually bought his own hotel. He had a bar and a restaurant. And he did very well. And I was invited to his hotel with all my equipment and was able to record him.
0: Oh, that's great. We go from Nigeria to Ghana in a moment.
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0: Today, we're remembering the life and career of radio giant Leo Sarkisian. We pick up with our discussion about drum orchestras in Ghana, a place near and dear to our hearts. Leo, you spent a lot of time working in Ghana, and I think that you are focusing on traditional music. Is that right?
1: That's true, George. And I think that probably one of the most important things in Ghanaian music is the drum orchestras. And as you know, people all over the world, when they hear about Africa, they think about the drums, of
0: yeah,
1: course.
0: Yeah, that's right.
1: But these are well-organized groups, and there is a great theory to African drumming. And I have an example over here now of where the master drummer, who leads the orchestra, plays a little bit of poetry to introduce a dance. And what he's doing is calling the attention of all the other musicians. Mm-hmm. And he says, wait, I'm going to give you the rhythm for the dance. And he will give the first rhythm to the man who's playing the gong. And then he'll give another cross rhythm, a rhythm playing against the other rhythm, to the first drummer and then the second drummer and so on. So you'll have about five rhythms all going together, wow. Yet it sounds as if it's one. And it gets really, really exciting so that the dancers feel as if it's almost like being intoxicated.

0: Wow, what was that, Leo?
1: George, a large number of recordings I made in northern Ghana. And this was a very important village called Tumu, where there's a very well-known chief musician. And this group, of course, was a xylophone orchestra, and the bells that you heard were actually tied around the wrists of the xylophone player, so that he can have his own rhythm at the same time.
0: Leo, you recently returned to Africa, and you were in Ghana, of course, and you went back to Liberia. Liberia, of course, is sadly torn up by a vicious civil war that's killed 150,000 people over the last 6 years. And you spent a lot of time there in more peaceful days.
1: George, even though it was heartbreaking to go back to Liberia, it was still like going back home for me because I did spend so much time there. And I made many, many recordings, especially in the interior of the country, in Vai country and Gio country. And one of the recordings I made there, of course, features the fanga, which is the armpit drum. And this is a group of Gio men and women from the village of Zowinto in the interior of Liberia.
0: And that's totally different from what we've heard. We are now in the deep forest.
1: Exactly, very much so.

0: Music from Liberia, recorded by Leo Sarkisian, our guest today on Afropop Worldwide from PRI, Public Radio International. I'm Georges Collinet. And Leo, now tell me, do you have any favorite pop artists from Liberia?
1: Yes, I have, George. In fact, Liberia has had several good pop stars who've even gained international fame. There was a very interesting young lady there by the name of Fatou Gayflor, who later on was given the title Princess Fatou Gayflor.
0: There you go, another title.
1: And they even called her the Golden Voice of Liberia.
0: Uh-huh.
1: And she was actually in the national folkloric troupe as a dancer and singer. And later on, she started to make recordings with a modern dance orchestra. And I recorded her with a number of excellent songs of old traditional folk songs.
0: Yeah.
1: But we also have an album over here that was recorded by Faisal Helwani of some of the same songs that I had already recorded.
0: Uh-huh. So let's listen to Princess Fatou.

0: That was Chachi from Ethiopia, and before that, we heard Fatou, Princess Fatou from Liberia. Leo, you've just been in Ethiopia.
1: Yes, George.
0: And that's where you met Chachi.
1: Yes, but I also met Chachi first here in this country. She was in Hollywood here doing some film work. And then we also interviewed her and with some of her music here at the Voice of America. But when I got to Addis this time, she was the first one, of course, who came to see us. And she had just released her first CD, a beautiful young lady.
0: Okay, more on Leo's recent visit to Ethiopia in a moment. But first...
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0: Leo, you were recently in Addis Ababa, Ethiopia. Can you tell us about the music scene there?
1: Well, great changes have taken place there in Ethiopia, as there are in a number of countries throughout Africa. There's sort of a going back to the roots and a type of music called Asmari music. The Asmaris are a group of people in the north, and they're performing in these little clubs called tejbet. Tej is, of course, is a home brew, like a honey wine, and bet means house or a clubhouse. So they have all these little groups, usually of a one-string violin and a drum, and sometimes they'll add an accordion in the orchestras. So here is an example of what we call tejbet music in Addis Ababa. It's very popular.

0: Desh Bait Music from Ethiopia. We've been talking with the music man of Africa, Leo Sarkisian. Thanks for stopping by, Leo. We'll have to do this again.
1: Certainly, George. As long as I'm going to be toujours en forme also.
0: Okay. And we did meet many times. Leo, we miss you. We'll never forget you. Visit afropop.org to learn more about Leo Sarkisian's extraordinary life. You can also find us on Facebook and follow us on X at AfropopWW. My Afropop partner is Sean Barlow. 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And I'm Georges Collinet.

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1: Hello, welcome to Newsday on the BBC World Service with Rob Young in London and Anne Soy in Nairobi.
2: Iran faces the greatest financial offensive ever, according to the US Treasury Secretary, who has labeled it an economic D-Day for Iran.
3: It is no longer acceptable to operate in the gray spaces of this conflict. Countries cannot claim they are blind to enabling this activity.
2: We'll go live to Tehran to bring you reaction from there.
1: The economic impact of the Iran war is being felt in the US and across the world. We look at how high petrol and diesel prices are.
2: The wildfire in the US state of Nevada is expected to burn.

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1: Hello, you're with Newsday on the BBC World Service with Anne Sawyer in Nairobi and Rob Young in London.
2: Iran says it's confident its trading partners will resist pressure from the United States after Washington said businesses and nations that deal with Iran would be isolated. We'll speak to a former U.S. official who helped draw up the first Trump administration's campaign of maximum pressure on Tehran.
1: Ukraine is one of the world's leading exporters of grain, but Russian attacks on the country's Black Sea ports have seen exports to the rest of the world plunge. We'll get the latest on the situation there.
2: And online sports and casino betting has exploded in Brazil, but then millions of Brazilians are estimated to be suffering problems as a result. We'll get all those updates after this bulletin of the latest world news.
3: Live from NPR News in Washington, I'm Linda Kenyon. Vice President J.D. Vance is describing Canada as more hostile to the U.S. on trade than China. His comments at a campaign rally in Maine come as the administration hits Canada with a new 50% tariff. Steve Missler from Maine Public Radio has the story.
4: Vance's comments.

0: need to look beyond the victims to understand how something like this can happen.
1: And that, for Rebecca, is one of the lasting impacts of the album, donated by a retired American soldier who wished to remain anonymous.
0: But when I reached out to talk to him about all the things we found, we found out he had passed away. And so I feel really grateful that he decided to donate it when he did, because I think otherwise this is something that would have been lost to a landfill.
1: Rebecca Abelding is a historian at the United States Holocaust Memorial Museum, which has enabled the photos to be viewed online. A play, Here There Are Blueberries, is based on her discovery of the album and what it later revealed. She was speaking to me, Jane Wilkinson, for Witness History.
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6: Hi, I'm Jen White, the host of 1A, and I've got a quick question. 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

You're listening to 88.1 WYPR, your local NPR news station. Our weather here in Baltimore this morning, 64 degrees and mostly clear. Looking at a mostly sunny day ahead of us, we'll have a high in the mid-80s, clear overnight, a low around 64. We are Community Amplified.

0: politics, something she's also been criticized for. For NPR News, I'm Luis Alfredo Garcia in Columbia, South Carolina.
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3: And live from Baltimore, this is 88.1 WYPR. Good morning, I'm Taylor Holbrooks. It's 6:04. Public school enrollment for Latino students is dropping in Maryland for the first time in years. According to Maryland Matters, the shift is especially pronounced in Montgomery and Prince George's counties, where more than half the state's roughly 210,000 Hispanic students attend school. Education advocates say tightening immigration enforcement is casting a long shadow over families, making many hesitant to keep their kids in the public school system. Cunningham Falls State Park in Frederick County is fully reopened after rabid beavers were removed from the area. Portions of the park were closed following two beaver attacks at the lake in late July and early August. Both beavers were dispatched. After extensive monitoring, there has been no sighting or evidence of additional beavers in the area. The Harford County Health Department is warning its residents that a groundhog has tested positive for rabies in Jarrettsville. The animal was found in the 3800 block of Old Federal Hill Road, and people or pets in the area may have been exposed to it. If anyone or their pet had contact with a groundhog in the area, they should call the health department. Officials urge residents to make sure their pets are up to date on their rabies shots, and they warn the public against feeding, petting, or interacting with any wildlife. The Orioles will be back in action tonight after an off night on Monday. The O's are on the road to play the Cardinals at Busch Stadium in St. Louis, Missouri. The first pitch for tonight's game is set for 7:45. We have an accident in Frederick, eastbound on Route 340 between the Jefferson Pike and Route 15. The right lane is blocked there, causing around 10 to 15 minutes of backup. And our weather, 64 degrees, mostly clear skies here in Baltimore, 58 and clear in Frederick, and 68 and clear in Ocean City. Sunshine ahead of us here in Baltimore, high around 84, mostly clear overnight, a low of 64. And tomorrow, some more sunshine, a high around 86. Stay tuned to WYPR for all the latest traffic, weather, and news updates through your morning and through your day right here on 88.1. Always great to have you with us. It's 6:07.

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2: The Ebola outbreak in the Democratic Republic of the Congo has now claimed the lives of more than 2,300 people. That makes it the deadliest in the country's history. The UN Humanitarian Affairs chief said recently, Ebola is winning. Next time on 1A, why the outbreak in the DRC is so deadly and what it will take to stop it.
0: Join us for 1A this morning at 10, right here on WYPR. Coming up in 10 minutes on Marketplace Morning Report, for one weekend every year, the shores of Lake Erie turn into the beaches of Normandy. On June 6, 1944, that was D-Day, when the Allies began to turn the tide of World War II. A small township park in the very northeastern corner of Ohio hosts a reenactment of that day every year, and hotels sell out for miles around. Hear that story, plus all the morning's business news right here on WYPR.

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1: Colleges and universities will soon have to pass a new federal test proving their students are getting a return on their investment. If they fail, they could lose access to federal student loans.
2: 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I mean, high school earnings is not a exceedingly high metric for a program to meet.
1: But more than 800,000 students attend a program that would likely fail this test. I'm Juana Summers. 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
5: Live from NPR News in Washington, I'm Kristen Wright. Treasury Secretary Scott Bessent says the U.S. is pressuring every country in the world to cut economic ties with Iran. It's part of a new round of economic pressure tactics as negotiations to end the nearly six-month war stall. NPR's Aya Batrawi is following the latest sanctions.
6: The most consequential country here is China, which is the biggest importer and buyer of Iranian oil. China's foreign ministry today slammed the White House's latest measures against Iran, calling them, quote, illicit unilateral sanctions that have no basis in international law. China says economic wars only escalate the conflict and disrupt global financial order, and says it isn't going to cut off Iran. China has had to dig into its oil reserves to weather the fallout from this war as the biggest buyer of both Iranian and Saudi oil.
5: NPR's Aya Batrawi reporting there. The Canadian government is set to announce retaliatory tariffs against the U.S. today. Tension between the trading partners has been high. President Trump imposed new 50% tariffs on billions of dollars worth of Canadian imports on Saturday after trade talks collapsed. Trump also threatened new 50% tariffs on vehicles, auto parts, and steel from Canada starting next year. The two countries share one of the world's largest trading relationships. 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
3: And live from Baltimore, you're listening to 88.1 WYPR. Good morning, I'm Taylor Holbrooks. Monsey will be holding several public listening sessions to gather feedback on the draft of Baltimore's next five-year comprehensive violence prevention plan. City officials say residents are encouraged to attend the sessions, with the first one taking place this evening from 6 until 7:30 at Sharon Baptist Church. Other sessions will take place on September 1st, 9th, and 16th in other city locations. The Baltimore Ravens are wearing a helmet decal to honor the legacy of O.J. Brigance this season. The Ravens Super Bowl champion passed away this month at the age of 56 after battling ALS for 19 years. The team first wore the decal during Saturday's preseason game against the Minnesota Vikings. The decal displays the letters OJ and the numbers 57, which was Brigance's jersey number when he played for the Ravens. Local news on your local NPR news station. And coming up on Morning Edition, a border crossing in Arizona opened to cattle from Mexico for the first time in more than a year. This despite a parasite being found on the Mexican side, U.S. ranchers are upset. Hear more on that story coming in about 15 minutes right here on 88.1 WYPR. On the roads this morning, we have some slow traffic on the outer loop between Bel Air Road and Paring Parkway, just around 10 to 15 minutes of delay. And in Ellicott City, eastbound on 70 between Route 40 and Route 29, around 10 to 15 minutes of backup as well. Our weather, 65 degrees, mostly clear here at YPR Studios. We are expecting a beautiful sunny day today, a high around 84, mostly clear overnight, a low of 64. And tomorrow, some more sunshine, a high of 86. This morning in Frederick, 61 and sunny, and in Ocean City, 70 degrees and partly sunny. 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It's 7:34.

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1: You're tuned to 88.1 WYPR, your local NPR news station. Coming up in 10 minutes on Morning Edition, President Trump has imposed a 50% tariff on certain Canadian imports that has not gone over well with the Canadian people.
2: When your back's against the wall, it tends to stiffen your spine, and Canadians are not in a mood for any kind of surrender or even major concessions.
1: And now Canada's Prime Minister has promised to retaliate with new tariffs on U.S. goods. A tree frog is drawing spectators to a Northern Virginia park for its unusual blue coloring. More details on that story coming in 10 minutes right here on WYPR.
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1: An accident this morning on the inner loop. That's right at Washington Boulevard. So traffic starting at 97, around 15 minutes of backup. 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
7: Good morning, I'm Michelle Martin. Crops in Europe are seeing the consequences of extreme weather and human-caused climate change. In France, potatoes have taken a hit. The repeated heat waves and drought this year are expected to cause potato production there to fall 23% from last year. That's according to the French Potato Growers Association. The size of the spuds is also likely to be affected. The growers group asked processors like French fry makers to ease up on contract demands. It's Morning Edition.
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0: It's Morning Edition from NPR News. I'm Leila Fadil.
7: And I'm Michelle Martin. Good morning. The U.S. is starting to lift a ban on Mexican livestock, with beef prices in the U.S. at record highs. The ban was put in place to protect against a flesh-eating parasite, KGZZ's. Nina Kravinsky was in Douglas, Arizona on Monday as a herd of nearly 700 crossed through the 30-foot border wall.
9: For the first time in more than a year, a group of U.S. Customs and Border Protection officers are unlatching a lock on a giant door built into the towering, rust-colored border wall. Before long, a wrangler from the Mexico side chases a group of 20 or so steers under the barbed wire overhead and into Arizona. On Monday, U.S. and Mexican livestock inspectors put new protocols to the test to make sure none of these animals are infested with the New World screwworm parasite. The flesh-eating parasite burrows into wounds of warm-blooded animals and can be deadly if left untreated. Mexico has been in a year-plus battle against the New World screwworm, which earlier this summer made its way into Texas despite the border closure.
10: It's obviously a really concerning parasite. It could have devastating impacts on just the health and viability and the economic impacts of our livestock producers.
9: U.S. Department of Agriculture Undersecretary Dudley Hoskins. Mexico has nearly 2,000 active cases of screwworm. The Mexican state of Sonora, where these cattle are coming from, just registered its first case last week. But officials on both sides of the border were confident Monday that their new protocols, like heightened inspections and screwworm-sniffing dogs, were enough to be sure the parasite wasn't coming through the wall. Ellen Huddleston is the lead vet at USDA's Animal and Plant Health Inspection Service, or APHIS.
6: We have designed an animal import protocol for cattle that will assure that cattle that are imported into the United States legally and using our import protocol will have a negligible risk of bringing New World screwworm into the country.
9: If all goes well in Douglas, Huddleston says, other cattle crossing ports will reopen in the coming months. The border reopening comes as the Trump administration looks for a way to ease high beef prices. The U.S. cattle herd is at its lowest level in around 75 years, according to USDA data, driving up prices for consumers and making U.S. ranchers' animals more valuable. Rancher Frank Gumbrese cares for a few dozen cattle in the community of Double Adobe, Arizona, just north of Douglas. As the parasite has crept closer to the border, he's tried to be diligent about making sure his animals don't have screwworm.
11: I go to the ranch at least 24 hours. I'm trying to put another hour into the day so I can be 25, because you have to look at the animal.
9: He trusts the inspection process to only let in healthy animals, and he prefers this solution to President Trump's recent announcement on Truth Social that the United States would ease tariffs on ground beef imports. That plan drew backlash from U.S. cattle ranchers and the industry's lobby, as well as from Republicans in Congress. Gumbrese agrees.
11: And it's going to hurt us down the road. Prices are going to take a drop.
9: In the meantime, cattle jostle as they hurtle through the border wall, screwworm free. For NPR News, I'm Nina Kravinsky in Douglas, Arizona.

Portions of the park were closed following two beaver attacks at the lake in late July and early August. Both beavers were dispatched. After extensive monitoring, there has been no sighting or evidence of additional beavers in the area. The Harford County Health Department is warning its residents that a groundhog has tested positive for rabies in Jarrettsville. The animal was found in the 3800 block of Old Federal Hill Road, and people or pets in the area may have been exposed. If anyone or their pet had contact with a groundhog in the area, they should call the health department. Officials urge residents to make sure their pets are up to date on their rabies shots, and they warn the public against feeding, petting, or interacting with any wildlife. The Orioles will be back in action tonight after an off night on Monday. The O's are on the road to play the Cardinals at Busch Stadium in St. Louis, Missouri. The first pitch for tonight's game is set for 7:45. Local news on your local NPR news station. On the road, some slow traffic on the outer loop between Bel Air Road and Cromwell Bridge Road with around 15 to 20 minutes of delay. If you're headed south through the Harbor Tunnel, usual backup 15 minutes. And an accident on the inner loop right at Washington Boulevard, still causing some slow traffic from 97, just around 10 to 15 minutes of backup there. It's 67 degrees, mostly clear here at YPR Studios. In Frederick this morning, mostly sunny and 64, and in Ocean City, it's partly sunny and 72 degrees. Here in Baltimore, a high of 84 today, sunshine through the day, clear skies overnight, a low in the mid-60s. And tomorrow looks mostly sunny, we'll have a high reaching 86 degrees. Thanks for starting your Tuesday with us. 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It's 8:07.

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2: The Ebola outbreak in the Democratic Republic of the Congo has now claimed the lives of more than 2,300 people. That makes it the deadliest in the country's history. The UN Humanitarian Affairs chief said recently Ebola is winning. Next time on 1A, why the outbreak in the DRC is so deadly and what it will take to stop it.
0: Join us for 1A this morning at 10, right here on WYPR. Coming up in 10 minutes on Marketplace Morning Report, for one weekend every year, the shores of Lake Erie turn into the beaches of Normandy on June 6, 1944. That was D-Day, when the Allies began to turn the tide of World War II. A small township park in the very northeastern corner of Ohio hosts a reenactment of that day every year. Thousands of people show up, and it costs hardly anything to put on. Hear that plus all the morning's business news right here on WYPR.

0: Good morning, I'm Layla Faldin. Scientists believe our galaxy got as big as it is by swallowing up smaller ones. A new study in the journal Nature Astronomy describes evidence of the oldest one of these mergers yet, almost 12 billion years ago. One author said it's like the first batch of bricks that would come to build our cosmic house. Those bricks have a name, the low-energy Kraken Heracles Galaxy. Pretty cool band name, too. It's Morning Edition.
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2: 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Good morning, I'm Taylor Holbrooks. It's 8:45. 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
3: Welcome to Sports at Large. It's a pretty standard tenet of the American way of life that you shouldn't spend more than you take in. Seems simple, right? Everyone has a finite amount of money, and the outlay can't exceed the intake. Of course, not everyone under the red, white, and blue has received that message. Just last week, the national debt soared past $40 trillion, a figure the founding fathers couldn't imagine. And most of the geniuses who run college athletics have yet to receive the memo either. According to a July report from the Government Accountability Office, or GAO, 330 of 352 Division I colleges and universities spent more in the 2023-24 academic year, the most recent year for complete reporting, than they generated in athletics revenue. That's 94%, in case you're counting. Most of the schools overspent from between $11 million and $32 million, with a median gap of nearly $21 million, according to the GAO. Specifically, in that 23-24 year, Division I schools spent $20.8 billion on college athletics, primarily on team and game expenses, which covered team travel, equipment, and uniforms. Also in that menu was compensation for coaches and support staff and scholarships for athletes. Meanwhile, the schools took in $13.1 billion in revenues, mostly from broadcast rights, ticket sales, and donations. As you might expect, most of the overspending came from the so-called power conferences, mainly the Atlantic Coast, Big Ten, Big 12, and Southeastern. The GAO report indicates that the 69 schools in those conferences spent more than the other 283 schools in Division I combined. To make up the shortfall, the athletic departments, in most cases, were heavily subsidized by the colleges and universities, which kicked in roughly $7.2 billion to their respective sports operations. Most students and their parents are unaware of their largesse, though given the passion for college sports on many American campuses, it might not even matter. Still, as expenses continue to rise in intercollegiate athletics, schools will need to tap into new revenue sources, like corporate patches on uniforms, logos on fields, and personal seat licenses in stadiums, just like the pros do. Iowa State and Tennessee are taking the entertainment concept to the next level. Those two schools are using public-private partnerships to build entertainment districts and retail and office complexes near their respective stadiums. These facilities mirror the mixed-use complex the Atlanta Braves have constructed near their relatively new baseball stadium in the suburbs. It's the kind of facility the Orioles have clamored for in the Camden Yards area. Of course, there is one surefire way for colleges to bring their athletic budgets in alignment with reality. Just don't spend so much. And that's how I see it for this week. You can reach us via email with your questions and comments at sportsatlarge@gmail.com. And follow me on Blue Sky, Threads, and X at Sports at Large. Until next week, for all of us here, and for producer Lisa Morgan, I'm Milton Kent. Thanks for listening. Enjoy the games.
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2: Coming up on Marketplace Morning Report in just a few moments, how much does it cost to put on a war reenactment event? Hear how one small town turns the shores of Lake Erie into D-Day. That's coming up on this morning's Marketplace Morning Report. Stay tuned. 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
4: I'm Scott Tong. It's been 9 years since the devastating genocide of the Rohingya people by Myanmar's security forces. We speak to a New York-based Rohingya student who fled as a teenager. He shares his story and concerns for fellow Rohingya. They're in limbo after the Trump administration ended their temporary protected status. Next time, Here and Now.
2: Join us for Here and Now today at noon on 88.1 WYPR. On the roads, we have some backup on the outer loop, still between Bel Air Road and Cromwell Bridge Road, around 15 minutes of backup. And if you're traveling south through the Harbor Tunnel this morning, still 15 minutes of backup there. An accident on the inner loop at Washington Boulevard causing slow traffic to build up around 97. We have around 10 to 15 minutes of delay. It's a beautiful sunny day here in Baltimore, 72 degrees here at YPR Studios, 68 and sunny in Frederick, and 74 and sunny in Ocean City. This is WYPR. Marketplace is next.
5: The ongoing costs of the reignited trade war with Canada and the costs of reenacting a war from the past.
6: Marketplace Morning Report is supported by VantageScore, the predictive credit score that helps lenders accurately assess an additional 33 million consumers using accurate, alternative, and trended data. VantageScore.com.
5: From Marketplace in Washington, I'm Kimberly Adams. Canada is expected to announce retaliatory tariffs against the United States today. Canadian Prime Minister Mark Carney has accused the U.S. of trying to subordinate Canada. President Trump threatened more tariffs yesterday. Marketplace's Nancy Marshall-Genzer joins me with the latest. Good morning, Nancy.
7: Good morning.
5: So what are we expecting to hear from Canada today?
7: Well, the Canadian Department of Finance says several government officials, including the Minister of Finance and National Revenue and the Minister of Industry, will visit a local business in Ottawa later this morning and hold a press conference. All the department will say right now is they'll announce new measures to, quote, protect and support Canadian workers and businesses during these challenging times.
5: A lot happened leading up to this last week. Trade negotiations between the U.S. and Canada collapsed. What's the background here?
7: Right. Each side is accusing the other of derailing the talks. U.S. Trade Representative Jamieson Greer told CNBC yesterday that Canada added new demands at the last minute.
8: We had enough agreement among the parties to announce that we had found the way to a deal. Then we set about to finalize it. And then in the last hours, I think there were things that the Canadians just they wanted more.
7: So on Saturday, the U.S. imposed new 50% tariffs on a range of Canadian products, including plywood, but also more random things, Kimberly, like buoys and dog muzzles.
5: There was a pretty strong reaction to these new taxes in Canada. What have we heard from the Canadian government so far on this?
7: Well, Canadian Prime Minister Mark Carney held a press conference on Saturday. He said the U.S., quote, asked too much and offered too little, and that Canada would impose retaliatory tariffs on the U.S. next month. I expect today's announcement will flesh out the details on that. But Carney said Canada would match the U.S. tariffs dollar for dollar.
5: Marketplace correspondent Nancy Marshall-Genzer. Thank you, Nancy.
7: You're welcome.
5: Let's do the numbers. The FTSE in London is up less than a tenth of a percent, basically flat. Dow, S&P, and NASDAQ futures are up in the 0.4% to 0.8% range, with the Dow future up 212 points. The 10-year Treasury yield is down at 4.66%. There's a lot going on in the global economy. You can listen later to my colleague Amy Scott. She's in for Kai Rizdahl to hear more of today's developments on many public radio stations or at marketplace.org.
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5: For one weekend every year, the shores of Lake Erie turn into the beaches of Normandy on June 6, 1944. That was D-Day, when the Allies began to turn the tide of World War II. A small township park in the very northeastern corner of Ohio hosts a reenactment of that day every year. Thousands of people show up, hotels sell out for miles around, and it costs hardly anything to put on. Marketplace's Kaylee Wells has this report from Conneaut, Ohio.
9: At Conneaut Township Park, hundreds of men and women emerge from tents in 1940s garb, grab literal rations for breakfast, march to the central flagpole, and then salute the daily flag raising at 0900 hours. Among the officers is Betsy Bayshore, who runs this whole thing. She's in a very sharp women's naval auxiliary uniform and is driving a 1940s Army Jeep that she restored herself.
10: I hate cars. I hate working on cars, but I wanted a Jeep.
9: The weekend attracts 1,200 reenactors and around 60,000 viewers, and costs $130,000. Surprisingly cheap, considering the week-long rental of a 60-acre park, the porta-potties, the security, the shuttle service to parking lots. It's cheap because the reenactors are volunteers, and they own everything they've brought.
10: I equate it to like fishing. You start out with a little rod and reel, and then you're mortgaging your house for a bass boat, and it's the same kind of thing.
9: Their canvas tents, their uniforms and weapons and blank ammunition and boats and actual tanks. And there's no shortage of people willing to do it, even to play the Germans.
11: Somebody needs to play the bad guy.
9: Kyle Dorothy says the gun can cost more than $1,000. The blank ammunition runs more than $1 a round.
11: The uniform itself can be anywhere from $750 to $2,500.
9: He made the 11-hour drive from his home in North Carolina to be here. He's a veteran, like a lot of fellow reenactors. He says after your discharge, you miss the camaraderie. Attendance at this event is really strong. That's true of other World War II reenactments and Civil War events, but the Revolution, not so much.
12: I know some historic sites that have struggled to, you know, get their events going again, get their attendance up.
9: Jim McGaughey leads the British Brigade in Revolutionary War reenactments and says the hobby's never been the same since COVID. He started doing this over 50 years ago, just before the bicentennial. Back then, there was a huge surge in interest. But this time, at the country's 250th anniversary?
12: Very different mood in the country. Very different. I don't have to tell you that.
9: But the spectators here don't seem to lack patriotic fervor as they gather for the main event, the D-Day landing. Uniformed men dart between trenches and tank traps, firing, screaming, dying. The crowd is somber until the Germans surrender. The reenactors wave to thank the audience. It's really the only time they break character, releasing the rest of us to return to our cars and drive back into 2026. In Conneaut, Ohio, I'm Kaylee Wells for Marketplace.
5: 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We're at Marketplace APM. Our producers are Tamar Fagan, Ashley Rodriguez, Ariana Rosas, and Erica Soderstrom. Our senior producer is Alex Schroeder. Our supervising senior producer is Meredith Gerritsen-Morby. In Washington, I'm Kimberly Adams with the Marketplace Morning Report. 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
2: 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It's 9 o'clock. 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

0: whole life making music. And I think to try and jump frog or shortcut that entire process just to get an output to be efficient, I think defeats the whole purpose of making art.
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2: BBC News with Emily Thomas. The United Nations and the Red Cross have issued a joint warning that the world is dangerously close to fully autonomous weapons killing humans. The UN Secretary General and ICRC President have issued an urgent appeal for international regulation as drone warfare grows in sophistication. There's currently no treaty governing the use of what some are calling killer robots. Alessandra Vellucci, Director of the UN Information Services, gave this update.
3: 3 years ago, we called on states to establish specific prohibitions and restrictions on autonomous weapon systems. Today, we renew this call with even greater urgency. The fundamental concerns remain unchanged, but the risks have intensified. We are now dangerously close to crossing a moral red line, the autonomous targeting of humans by machines.
2: China says it opposes illegal unilateral sanctions after the US warned that countries that continue to deal with Iran would face consequences. A foreign ministry spokesman said economic warfare and maximum pressure tactics would only fuel further conflict and that Beijing would safeguard its own interests. Iran says it's confident its trading partners will resist pressure from the Trump administration. The Iranian security chief warned Tehran was ready to stop all Gulf oil exports in retaliation. A refugee charity's warning that this season's extra severe El Niño weather phenomenon could result in massive flooding in East Africa. Scientists say this El Niño could be the strongest in a century, changing weather patterns across the world. Thomas Makwana explains how each country is preparing.
4: The Kenyan Disaster Authority says that it's preparing for the worst case scenario. And the same is happening in DRC. Not as severe as Kenya and Somalia, where the government and the Danish Refugee Council are estimating that around 60 to 30% of the 3 million people in the worst case scenario, if they are displaced, will live in. But the Kenyan government says that it's prepared heavily. Historically, it's not known to prepare effectively for such disasters. Nairobi has a horrible drainage system. Its county government is saying that it's trying to repair that. The Kenyan government is saying that it's trying to make people stock up and buy things that you need before this happens.
2: Thousands of Muslims in Indonesia have prayed for rain in Palembang, the capital of the wildfire-hit South Sumatra province. 3,000 people gathered to perform the special Islamic prayer for rain after large parts of the region were scorched by huge blazes. This woman took part in the prayers.
5: The thick haze has disrupted traffic due to poor visibility. The dense smoke has also affected our throats, making it difficult to breathe.
2: This is the latest world news from the BBC.
6: And live from Baltimore, this is 88.1 WYPR. Good morning, I'm Taylor Holbrooks. The Maryland Department of Health is declaring an outbreak of measles in St. Mary's, Carroll, and Cecil counties. MDH has confirmed 14 new cases in unvaccinated Maryland residents. No public exposure has been identified in these cases. There have been 31 confirmed measles diagnoses statewide this year. Baltimore City Community College faculty have voted unanimously to ratify their first ever union contract. After 19 months of negotiations, the new contract establishes wage increases of more than 8%. The agreement marks the seventh United Academics of Maryland represented institution to ratify a contract since the Maryland legislature expanded collective bargaining rights in 2021. A Baltimore judge has denied the city's request to reconsider an earlier ruling for officials to turn over information requested by Inspector General Isabel Cumming. Judge Pamela White also denied the city's motion to dismiss the OIG's cases. In making the ruling, the judge wrote that the jurisdiction of the OIG to perform its work, including the issuance and enforcement of its subpoenas, is not in conflict with or restricted by the Maryland Public Information Act. Earlier this year, the IG filed a lawsuit accusing the city of undermining the independence of her office and blocking access to key records. The Orioles are in St. Louis, Missouri tonight to start a three-game series with the Cardinals. The 63-68 Orioles are still hoping for a spot in the American League wild card race. The first pitch for tonight's game

0: You're tuned into 1A on 88.1 WIPR. We're Community Amplified. Baltimore Public Media, 88.1 WIPR and WIPR HD1 Baltimore, WIPF Frederick and WIPO Ocean City at 106.9, Maryland's NPR News Station. Coming up next on WIPR, we have another hour of 1A. It's 11 o'clock.
1: Have you ever said to your friends, what if we just lived together forever? 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Hi, I'm Jen White. Americans feel isolated. 39% have only two or fewer close relationships. Almost half have no social group engagement. That's according to a Stanford University survey. Meanwhile, home prices have hit an all-time high. The solution for some? Communal living. 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What questions or stories do you have about communal living? 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
2: Live from NPR News in Washington, I'm Janine Herbst. President Trump has been phoning world leaders, asking them to join him in isolating Iran as he moves from a campaign of military pressure to one of economic pressure. NPR's Aya Batrawi reports the United Arab Emirates was the first to say it was cutting off commercial and trade ties with Iran.
3: The UAE was among Iran's

This is 1A. I'm Jen White. In the game of life, we've been taught that there are milestones to hit. You finish school, you move out of your parents' home, get a job, find a partner, buy your own home, maybe start a family. This felt true in 1970 when 67% of Americans ages 25 to 49 reported living in

0: It's burned more than 15,000 acres since first erupting in the Sierra Nevada foothills near Reno, is still keeping thousands of people out of their homes. Tammy Jokel says it is unnerving hearing something in the middle of the night and then seeing the National Guard outside urging you to evacuate.
1: We all got an alert on our phone and all of the neighbors came out all at once. Boom! And we were like, okay, well, we've got to get out of here. And it was just really smoky and chaotic.
0: Schools across the region had been closed. More than 90,000 people were under orders to evacuate or to prepare to do so. U.S. stocks are trading higher this hour, with the Dow up 45 points and NASDAQ was up 133 at last check. 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
3: And live from Baltimore, this is 88.1 WIPR. Good afternoon, I'm Gabe Ortiz. Currently in Baltimore, it's 78 degrees and mostly cloudy. The Maryland Department of Health is declaring an outbreak of measles in St. Mary's, Carroll, and Cecil counties. MDH has confirmed 14 new cases in unvaccinated Maryland residents. No public exposure has been identified in these cases. There have been 31 confirmed measles diagnoses statewide this year. If you have plans to take Amtrak south of Washington, D.C. in October, your travel could get disrupted. Amtrak says it will do what it calls a, quote, critical infrastructure upgrade in the First Street Tunnel just south of Union Station. It will take place between October 16th and the 26th. Amtrak says riders traveling to and from D.C. from the south during that time should expect significant service reductions and cancellations. 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
3: Today in Baltimore, mostly sunny with a high near 84. Tonight, mostly clear with a low around 64. Tomorrow, Wednesday, mostly sunny with a high near 86. And tomorrow night, a slight chance of showers around midnight with a low around 70.

0: Colleges and universities will soon have to pass a new federal test proving their students are getting a return on their investment. If they fail, they could lose access to federal student loans.
1: I mean, this is really a very low floor, right? I mean, high school earnings is not a exceedingly high metric for a program to meet.
0: But more than 800,000 students attend a program that would likely fail this test. I'm Juana Summers. This story on All Things Considered from NPR News.
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6: It's Here and Now. Summer is coming to a close. Was a memorable concert or an old music memory a part of yours? For Stephen Owen, it would be a long-ago performance as Curly in the Knoxville Opera's production of Oklahoma when he stood up mid-song, his chaps brought along his chair. Wonder if that ever happened to the great John Raitt, who originated this role. Such a memory.

You're tuned in to Here and Now on 88.1 WIPR. One in four white-collar workers are stalled in their careers without a raise or a promotion in 5 years or more. This is the finding of a new study by the Burning Glass Institute and NYU School of Professional Studies that tracked the careers of 1.3 million mid-career professionals in different industries for the past 26 years. More on this discussion coming up in about 7 minutes right here on 88.1 WIPR.

0: senior officials during the nearly six-month war with Iran. Kerry Khan, NPR News, Tel Aviv.
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3: And live from Baltimore, this is 88.1 WIPR. Good afternoon, I'm Gabe Ortiz. Currently in Baltimore, it's 81 degrees and mostly cloudy. The U.S. Department of Homeland Security says 1,300 people have been arrested by ICE officers across Maryland and Virginia during the first 2 weeks of August. In a statement, Governor Wes Moore says Maryland will work with federal partners to remove violent offenders from the country. But according to DHS, only 400 of those taken into custody have ever been convicted or charged with a crime. Moore referred to ICE agents as, quote, untrained, unqualified, and unaccountable, and says Maryland will continue to hold violent offenders accountable while protecting the constitutional rights and basic rights of residents. Baltimore City Community College faculty have voted unanimously to ratify their first ever union contract. After 19 months of negotiations, the new contract establishes wage increases of more than 8%. The agreement marks the seventh United Academics of Maryland represented institution to ratify a contract since the Maryland legislature expanded collective bargaining rights in 2021. This is 88.1 WIPR.
4: Hey, I'm Scott Massioni, the health reporter at WYPR. 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A lack of information. And you'll never get that when you're tuned in to WYPR. 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
3: Today in Baltimore, mostly sunny with a high near 84. Tonight, mostly clear with a low around 64. Tomorrow, Wednesday, mostly sunny with a high near 86. And tomorrow night, a slight chance of showers and storms around midnight with a low around 70. 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
5: This is On Point. I'm Amory Sievertson, in for Meghna Chakrabarty. Most things you read online about dating these days tend to be negative. Heck, most things you hear firsthand about dating are negative. People are fed up with the apps. They're having trouble meeting people in real life. Some have even declared they are giving up on dating entirely. And yet, so many people out there still want to find their person and start building a routine, a family, a life together. But how? That is the question. And comedian and podcaster Jared Fried wants to help. He has a new book called Walking Red Flag, Dating Advice from Your Favorite Guy Friend. Jared offers tips, tricks, and maybe most importantly, he offers real talk on dating from the perspective of a, quote, everyday bro. He joins us now from New York City with some of that real talk. Jared Fried, welcome to On Point.
6: Thank you so much for having me. It's a pleasure to be here.
5: So I'd love to start by having you read the dedication for this book, because I feel like that says a lot. Will you do that for us?
6: Okay, let me pull it out.
5: All right.
6: I had it with me. Basically, it was really a shout out to all the people who really give all this advice all the time. So here it is. For the girl who told her friends literally everything in this book like 200 times, but they only listened when I said it, I'm sorry. You did good. Rest now.
5: Yeah. You say, sorry it took a guy with old fried rice lodged in his couch cushions to get them to listen.
6: That's right. That's who they took it from. And because dating advice is, really like diet and exercise. It's not that interesting. It's not that, it's really pretty simple. And it's been made more complicated just because, and the reason that I talk about dating so much, it's interesting to me. It's the, especially in 2026, the intersection of new technology with kind of this old school, just like you just talked about, everyone still wants connection. Everyone still wants to find someone. People want to meet the right person for them.

0: More. It's 81 degrees and mostly cloudy. The University of Maryland College Park is facing a roughly 30% drop in the new number of graduate students enrolled this fall. Our news partner, the Baltimore Banner, reports the drop comes in response to new visa restrictions proposed by the Trump administration, which are scheduled to go into effect next month. The University of Maryland Baltimore is expecting similar reductions. The numbers come from filings submitted by the two public universities as part of a lawsuit to stop the new visa restrictions. If you have plans to take Amtrak south of Washington, D.C. in October, your travel could get disrupted. Amtrak says it will do what it calls a, quote, critical infrastructure upgrade in the First Street Tunnel just south of Union Station. It will take place between October 16th and the 26th. Amtrak says riders traveling to and from D.C. from the south during that time should expect significant service reductions and cancellations. This is 88.1 WYPR.
1: Hey, I'm Scott Massioni, the health reporter at WYPR. You know what really makes me sick? A lack of information. And you'll never get that when you're tuned in to WYPR. I'm covering everything from the latest flu trends to what doctors are struggling with each day. I even throw a fun story about the Orioles in on occasion, too. 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
2: Hello and welcome to NewsHour from the BBC World Service. Coming to you live from London, I'm Regini Vaidyanathan. Coming up on the programme.
3: And I have here 4 ounces of onions that have been peeled and very finely sliced into thin, thin rings. You can cut them as thin as you can.
2: The pioneering chef Mother Jeffrey there describing just one of the many uses of the humble onion. But current prices in India are bringing tears to the eyes of people there. We'll have more on that story in 20 minutes. But first, in the past hour, we've heard that the legendary American singer Dolly Parton has died at the age of 80. She grew up in poverty in rural Tennessee and became one of the most successful singer-songwriters of the 20th century, known for hits like 9 to 5, I Will Always Love You, and of course, Jolene. Her family released this video with her nephew Brian Seaver, who was also her head of security, sharing the sad news.
4: I first went on the road with Dolly as a kid, getting a taste of the road life in the early 1980s. Dolly opened doors not just for me, but for her entire family to reach the potential we didn't even know was possible. Dolly also opened doors for generations of singers, songwriters, musicians, and dreamers from every walk of life and across every continent. By her example, we believed that anything was possible. She never saw a door she couldn't open, and the doors she opened made and changed history. My family and I have shared a lifetime of beautiful memories with Dolly, but so have you. She has always been on your television, your record player, your CD, and on your phone playlist, becoming an extended part of your family whether you liked it or not. Our family and the team she has entrusted with her legacy will work diligently to ensure her spirit will live with us forever. Dolly was a farmer, just like her daddy. He farmed the soil, she farmed songs and happiness. Dolly called me and said she wants to rest in a beautiful bed of plush cotton because after a life wearing heavy rhinestones, she finally deserves to be comfortable and have some rest. Rest in peace, Aunt Dolly, Aunt Granny, Gigi. May God bless Dolly Parton, and may God bless you all. She will always love you.
2: Dolly Parton's nephew, Brian Seaver, there. Well, Dolly Parton had fans around the globe. She sold more than 100 million records worldwide and wrote over 3,000 songs in a career spanning 6 decades. The BBC's Ella Bicknell looks back at her life.
5: Back through the years, I go wandering once again.
6: Born in a one-room cabin in the Smoky Mountains of Tennessee, Dolly Parton was writing songs from a young age. How else do you stand out when you're one of 12 siblings? Those personal experiences of family, faith, and rural hardship would inform her songwriting for decades. But this isn't just a story of rags to riches, it's a story of rags to rhinestones. Dolly burst onto the Nashville scene in the mid-1960s, immediately challenging stereotypes with her big hair, bold style, and razor-sharp wit. Her catchphrase, "It takes a lot of money to look this cheap."

0: I, first of all, believed in my talent. And I was a right pretty girl, you know, a little overdone, of course. Some people might have thought I was dumb, but I would have the deal done and gone before they realized what had happened.
1: Please, please, don't stop loving me.
2: Her partnership with Porter Wagoner catapulted her to a national audience. Their duets became staples of 1970s country music. But as his stardom faded and hers rose, he initially refused to let her pursue a solo career. Dolly responded the only way she knew how, by writing a song.

0: Mitrowicz, WIPR News, Baltimore.
1: And the U.S. Department of Homeland Security says 1,300 people have been arrested by ICE officers across Maryland and Virginia during the first 2 weeks of August. In a statement, Governor Wes Moore says Maryland will work with federal partners to remove violent offenders from the country. But according to DHS, only 400 of those taken into custody have ever been convicted of or charged with a crime. Moore referred to ICE agents as untrained, unqualified, and unaccountable, and says Maryland will continue to hold violent offenders accountable while protecting the constitutional rights and basic dignity of residents. 5 minutes of Baltimore history coming up later this hour at 4:44. I'm Erica Kane. 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
1: Wile E. Coyote can't catch the Roadrunner no matter how hard he tries, so he lawyers up.
2: You really feel for this character who has historically been the bad guy. 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
4: That airs tomorrow morning at 5 right here on WIPR. You're listening to All Things Considered. I'm Erica Kane. 5 minutes of Baltimore history coming up at 4:44. The news is next.

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0: It's All Things Considered from NPR News. I'm Adrian Florido.
1: And I'm Ilse Chang. Coming up, California has a new regulation that aims to get squishy tires off the road.
0: Officials say more efficient tires mean better gas mileage, means less pollution.
2: That's about equivalent to taking 400,000 passenger cars off the road.
1: That story after this news.
3: Live from NPR News in Culver City, California, I'm Dwayne Brown. Canada has responded to the Trump administration's decision to impose 50% tariffs on some Canadian goods, with new counter tariffs targeting about 700 U.S. products at different duty rates. Dan Karpinchuk has more.
4: Ottawa is targeting just under $20 billion of U.S. imports from smartphones and kitchen appliances to perfumes and makeup, steel and dairy products. The tariffs will vary from 15, 25 and 50% depending on the product. Government officials say the target list came after consultations with stakeholders, the main goal being not to increase tax revenue, but to protect the domestic market share for Canadian companies. In addition, Ottawa laid out a $7.5 billion support package for workers and businesses hit the hardest by the latest round of tariffs from Washington. For NPR News, I'm Dan Karpinchuk in Toronto.
3: In Ohio, the Justice Department is suing a municipal court in Columbus over a policy that bars federal immigration arrests at or near the county courthouse. NPR's Kerry Johnson tells us it's the latest action by the administration to advance its aggressive immigration agenda.
5: The Justice Department says taking people into custody at courthouses is safer for federal officers and the public. DOJ is suing the court in Franklin County, Ohio, over a policy that forbids immigration arrests of people attending court proceedings or conducting other lawful business. The new lawsuit says the federal government has, quote, exclusive authority to establish uniform rules on immigration. A spokeswoman for the court in Franklin County says it won't comment on pending litigation. The Trump administration has sued other states, including Connecticut, New York, and New Jersey, for allegedly thwarting federal immigration enforcement. Kerry Johnson, NPR News.
3: Stocks finished higher on Wall Street, the Dow up 160 points. This is NPR News.
6: And live from Baltimore, this is 88.1 WIPR. I'm Erica Kane. Currently 79 degrees, 75 in Ocean City at 532. Dolly Parton, who died today, has for years put books in the hands of children from birth to 5 years old. The Enoch Pratt Free Library, right here in Baltimore, takes part in the Dolly Parton Imagination Library. Liz Sunderman Zinger with Enoch Pratt says 7,000 children in the city of Baltimore are enrolled, and each gets a book a month delivered to their home.
7: Kids who actually have books in their home place a higher value on reading and literacy than kids who don't have that access. So while, of course, the library is happy to lend books to as many people as possible, it's actually important to have a home library.
6: Any child in the city 5 years or younger can be enrolled. The state and the Dollywood Foundation split the cost of the program. And the regional grid operator for Maryland is proposing some major regulations for data centers. WIPR Sarah Petrowich reports state officials and energy advocates have mixed feelings.
8: The grid operator known as PJM is asking federal energy regulators to approve the creation of a special energy auction just for data centers to procure enough power supply to support their energy needs. Claire Lang-Ree with the Natural Resources Defense Council says this could help lower power bills for residents in the future.
9: That's going to have a really good impact on prices in the long run and make sure that the rest of us aren't basically subsidizing power for data centers.
8: But Maryland People's Council David Lapp says because auction prices are based on projections, if proposed data centers don't become operational, residents will remain on the hook.
10: There are more than $500 million in costs that could potentially fall to ordinary customers.
8: If the special auction is approved, it will be up to the states to introduce additional regulations. Sarah Petrowich, WIPR News, Baltimore.
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1: the biggest challenge is for people to put their bullhorn down.
0: It's harder than you might think. But first, let's do the numbers. The Dow Jones Industrial Average added 160 points, 0.3%, to finish at 53,577. The NASDAQ picked up 171 points, 0.2%.

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1: That was Marketplace on Maryland's NPR News Station, 88.1 WIPR. I'm Erica Kane. Tonight, mostly clear skies expected. Our low will be around 64 degrees. Tomorrow, expect the sunshine with a high near 86 degrees. Marketplace Tech is next.
2: Hi, it's Terry Gross. I've been hosting Fresh Air for 50 years, dating back to when our show was a local program, and I've been a public radio listener even longer than that. 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Thank you.
3: California has the country's most comprehensive data privacy protections. If only companies would comply with them. From American Public Media, this is Marketplace Tech. I'm Megan McCarty-Carino. California promised consumers an easier way to protect their personal data. Since 2024, the DELETE Act has required the state registration of data brokers, businesses that collect and sell personal data from our digital footprints. It also mandates they give consumers a way to request their data be deleted and report how many requests they get. But a new Stanford report shows registered data brokers are largely ignoring the laws. Jennifer King is a privacy and data policy fellow at Stanford's Institute for Human-Centered AI. She says only 9% of data brokers are in compliance.
4: We also found that the companies added friction to their rights request processes, which they are technically not allowed to do. It's an area of research that we call dark patterns, and that's where they make it really difficult to navigate these forms. So things like adding extra CAPTCHAs where they're not supposed to, requesting more data from you than you actually would need to fulfill a request, and in general, just making it harder for people to submit forms, as well as not reporting out the stats that they're also obligated to report.
3: So why does it seem so hard to get these data brokers to comply?
4: Really, I think it's all about kind of trying to take that risk gamble of will they actually be investigated by the state privacy agency. But what we've seen is that CalPrivacy has devoted significant resources to doing what they're calling data broker sweeps. So they really have stepped up enforcement. And just recently, they announced they have fined two brokers that failed to actually register at all. We haven't yet seen the investigations around the types of activities we highlighted, but they are definitely starting at least with the folks that were obligated to be on the registry and who did not actually register.
3: In the report, you point out that now is a very important time for consumers to get better control of their data because of AI. How does this fit into the whole picture?
4: So one of the interesting changes with the DELETE Act this last year is that the registry now has to indicate which data brokers are selling their data to generative AI developers. People like me, researchers like me, have been suspicious that companies are continuing to buy data about individuals for AI development, but it's been unclear exactly kind of the scope. But in a nutshell, we do know that some of these AI companies, certainly some of the newer ones that aren't part of giant platforms, who have been in business for ages and who already have a lot of consumer data, many of them are looking towards advertising, for example, and trying to kind of build out that consumer-facing side of their businesses. And so it would not surprise me if the data that's being purchased by these companies is around ad targeting or being able to target particular individuals. Being able to target ads is certainly some of the lifeblood for these companies. And especially when you're an AI company that's investing a lot of money in building data centers, you're under a lot of pressure to raise revenue. So unfortunately, from my perspective, I think we're at the beginning of seeing the consumer ad targeting ecosystem basically be replicated with these new AI developers.
3: That's Jennifer King at Stanford's Institute for Human-Centered AI. Jesus Alvarado produced this episode. I'm Megan McCarty-Carino, and that's Marketplace Tech. This is APM.
1: 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The Daily is next.
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11: From the New York Times, I'm Michael Barbaro. This is The Daily.
12: In recent days, the United States proposed new terms that were uneconomic, unfair, and called into question the reliability of any deal.
11: In a dramatic decision, the Prime Minister of Canada has abruptly cut off negotiations with the U.S., and delivered a message to President Trump that virtually no other world leader before him has dared to convey. That he'd rather engage in a prolonged and ugly trade war than submit to an unfair trade deal with this White House.
12: In short, they asked too much and they offered too little.
11: Today, my colleague, Canada Bureau Chief Matina Stevens-Gridneff, on the American demands that led to the breaking point and Canada's plan to withstand economic warfare with no end in sight.
13: Why does it feel like today Mark Carney is going to war?
14: Because we're attacked. You're at war when you get attacked. We got attacked.
11: It's Tuesday, August 25th. Matina? Welcome back. Always a pleasure.
4: So good to be back, Michael.
11: So, Matina, it feels like Canada, the country you cover for the Times, has officially had enough. They are done with the United States.
4: Yeah, I think that's a really good way of putting it. I think both the Canadian government and, frankly, the majority of Canadians are really done with the Trump administration. And that's why over the past few days, you may have heard the Prime Minister, Mark Carney, come out and say, we're done with talking, we're walking away, we're now in a trade war with the United States.
11: Right. It had all the earmarks of divorce.
4: I mean, I've been really closely following President Trump's commercial policy, economic policy with other countries, his fights with allies, and how so many of America's allies have fallen into line for him.
11: Right.
4: And Mark Carney has decided to do something totally different. He's taking a massive bet, but he's just decided to walk away from President Trump and take the risk of enduring
5: President Trump's economic and political targeting, because he feels that President Trump is not going to make a good and fair and lasting deal with him. The pain and the terms are not worth it. And he's prepared to risk the country's economy on it. I think Mark Carney is betting that his policies to make Canada stronger at home and build Canada's relationships with other countries in Asia and in Europe, and to grow its economy and trade relationships, are enough to keep Canada afloat and keep Canada growing, even as he turns his back on the United States. I'm sure you'll remember, because it wasn't really that long ago. It was like 18 months ago. As soon as President Trump comes back into office, he starts this policy of tariffs against basically every country under the sun. And the Trump administration has been clear that ideologically, they're doing this because they believe this is the way to bring jobs and revenues back home, especially in key industries like the auto industry or the steel industry, that they feel globalization has weakened. And Canada is very directly targeted, but quickly you see many countries, smaller, bigger, traditional allies, let's say Britain, the European Union, countries in Asia, come one after the other and make concessions in exchange for small improvements to their tariff regimes, like mini deals. But Canada holds out under Carney, and he develops a sort of doctrine, if you will, especially through this fated speech he gave in Davos in January this year. And he says, for our country to survive and for your countries to survive, all those countries that have long depended on the United States, we need to band together and we need to look out for ourselves outside the U.S.
12: Let me be direct. We are in the midst of a rupture, not a transition.
5: Carney's decided that he's going to stick to a policy of retaliatory tariffs, the only country to do this other than China. And he decides at certain points to roll those back a little bit. But overall, Canada keeps those policies in place. Mm-hmm. And one thing that really distinguishes Carney's approach to that of other countries is that he's not going to the White House seeking marginal improvements on specific tariffs. He definitely doesn't want to be seen to be begging for minor concessions. He thinks it's extremely injurious for the Canadian economy. So just a few weeks ago, toward the end of July, when Trump threatens more tariffs on Canada, the Canadians go to the U.S. side and they say, okay, let's talk. Let's see if we can make a deal. But not a little deal that just, you know, scraps those tariffs you're threatening us with. A real deal that improves the general terms of our relationship in a lasting way.
6: And how do those talks go?
5: I mean, both sides told us that talks were happening in good faith despite the general negative atmosphere. And they make progress.
6: So when do things go so sideways?
5: Really, last week. And as ever, it all kind of falls apart in the last moment. One of the real points of contention was that the United States wanted Canada to cancel a program that it had put in place to help its industries suffering from U.S. tariffs called Buy Canadian, which basically told Canadian government entities to prioritize buying Canadian products for public sector projects like, you know, buy Canadian steel to build this bridge, which actually is a program that exists in many countries, including the United States. And the math was not adding up for the Canadian side. I'm talking steel, aluminum, autos. And they kept going back and saying, well, you have to improve this because it doesn't matter if you cut your tariffs on SUVs to 15%, because under this regime, we're soon not going to have an industry making SUVs because it's not enough. And ultimately, too, there was something that really highlighted the lack of trust underpinning these talks. And that was that the Canadian side repeatedly asked for some assurances that the new tariffs wouldn't be revised, that basically that the U.S. would stick to its agreement. And officials told us that at no point did the U.S. make any such commitment. In fact, they insisted that they retain all the power to change their tariff policy, even on goods covered by this agreement against Canada, at will. But the American negotiators would say, that's still the best deal we're offering anyone right now. So you should take it and you should say thank you. But by 10:45 Friday, Mark Carney has decided that he's not going to go for it. And we find out that he's walked away. And the next morning, he addresses the Canadian public in this sort of quietly seething, but really, really resolved press conference. And he says, we tried, but I had to walk away from a bad deal.
12: We were not prepared to compromise Canada's sovereignty or to undermine our key industries.
5: And he says, we've been attacked and we're going to retaliate.
12: We cannot accept what they've offered and we will not give what they've asked.
5: So he basically puts the country on a war footing.
0: We'll be right back.
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18: 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Thanks, sincerely.
6: Valentina, what exactly is Prime Minister Carney's plan for what is now looking like a no-holds-bar, very prolonged, potentially, trade war against the U.S.? And how does he ever see it working out well for Canada?
5: Well, I think, Michael, he's going to try and do two things. The one is really focus on the economy at home, trying to protect those hurting from those tariffs and build up the economy. And the other is focus in a laser-sharp way on ways in which Canada can inflict pain on politically important places in the American economy through the counter tariffs that he's taking out.
6: Okay, let's talk about those one by one, starting with how he can protect Canada's economy and Canadians from what will be the probably outsized impacts within Canada of ratcheting up a trade war.
5: Yeah, so he's already said there's going to be pain. He's under no illusions that these tariffs and counter tariffs are going to hurt Canadians. In fact, he said so explicitly in his address on Saturday, but he also said, we're going to do whatever it takes to protect you. And so he's planning public spending to support the industries and the workers that are going to be hurting. He's not detailed what that's going to look like. I'm speculating here, but it could be bailouts or injections of cash. In some of these businesses, it could look like employment security schemes. It could look like improved borrowing terms or tax relief. But he has said he's going to be there and he's going to put the country's budget behind those pain points in the Canadian economy.
6: And that's really interesting because that does sound like war footing. The economy will be oriented, it sounds like, around buttressing industry, borrowing potentially large sums of money to help something like the auto industry.
5: Yeah, and not to carry on too far with the war metaphor, but he will also continue looking for allies outside the United States to support the Canadian economy. Just in a few weeks' time, in mid-September, he's organizing a massive investment conference. I'm talking the biggest funds, the biggest banks, the biggest sovereign funds in the world coming to Toronto to find ways to invest into the Canadian economy. Prime Minister Carney is continuing his travel globally to cut new trade deals. I think he's due in Brazil soon. He's talking with Mercosur, the Latin American trading bloc. And that doesn't necessarily mean these entities would be taking a position against the United States, but they would be supporting new sources of revenue and investment for the Canadian economy.
6: How supportive, based on your reporting, are Canadians of Carney's approach to this, the decision to walk away from these talks, and their confidence in his ability to protect them from the fallout of doing that?
5: I mean, extremely supportive. Right now in Canada, Mr. Carney is basically walks on water.
6: Wow.
5: A poll released on Sunday by Angus Reid, a nonpartisan, independent Canadian public opinion company, shows that 76% of Canadians support the Prime Minister's decision to walk away from the negotiating table.
6: That's huge.
5: That is many, many more Canadians than voted for him, right? So this isn't a partisan issue anymore. But it's worth saying it will only go downhill from here, right? In the same poll, actually, Canadians expressed a lot of concern about their livelihoods, about the economy, about the industry, and about the country's continued safety when it's in such an intense antagonism with the United States. And so I think as that pain starts to bite, that support is going to start coming down. And the Prime Minister is aware that there's a window in time for him to make things better and really demonstrate to the Canadian public that he knows what he's doing.
6: I want to return to what you described earlier as Carney's plans to use retaliatory trade tactics to target politically sensitive areas in the U.S.
5: I think the Prime Minister has been really careful. He doesn't want to antagonize the American public. He believes the American public can be an ally for Canada in this situation, because most Americans don't really understand why Trump is targeting Canada. But he does believe that he has a window of opportunity to take out retaliatory tariffs against the United States, focused on areas mostly in red states and industries that are going to then go to President Trump and ask him to stop it with Canada. I'll give you an example, which is the ban of the sale of U.S. alcohol products in Canada. We know that this has been very, very painful, for example, you know, for bourbon distillers in Kentucky. So
6: right.
5: We know that those industries have been in the administration's ear asking for the fight to be resolved and for the sale of their goods in Canada to be restored. And I think that's what Carney's hoping multiplied. And the Canadian officials are doing their homework. Where are industries based that are going to hurt Trump? So, for example, the Prime Minister mentioned a number of other categories of products, including household products that we know are predominantly made in Ohio, Michigan, Kentucky. So that's really what they're looking for. They're looking for specific categories of products that are going to inflict pain in specific Republican pockets of support.
6: So Carney's logic would seem to be that he can rally Canadians to make the sacrifices required to get through this, and they will support him because they think it's righteous. And if he can keep wounding President Trump politically, where it matters in the U.S., there's not going to be as much support for his agenda. But where that would seem to get tricky really fast is that it's probably hard to do that without antagonizing Americans, which you said was Carney's goal. How can you hurt American industry without hurting the Americans who work in those industries?
5: Yeah, for sure. And I don't think that Mark Carney is motivated to not hurt Republicans. He's acknowledged that these counter tariffs are going to hurt Americans as well as Canadians. He said, we are taking these measures reluctantly. We didn't start this. He keeps saying this. This isn't our war.
6: Right.
5: We got attacked, but we got to fight. And so I think in that context, he wants to take that fight to the people who voted for Trump. And there are big, big tools he could use to inflict pain on the U.S. that he's not going to use. He has said he's not going to use, even though he's under pressure to do so. The most important example of that is Canadian exports of energy. Canada is the single biggest source of imports for energy in the United States.
6: Right.
5: There is an absolute dependence on these products. But imposing tariffs or restrictions on those exports to the U.S. would hurt all Americans in some ways, feed into this spiral of cost of living crisis in the United States because of the oil crisis in the Middle East. And Carney doesn't want to do that because he doesn't want to turn the whole American public against him, particularly at a moment where a lot of Americans, I think he's doing the right thing.
6: I'm just trying to understand what Carney's end game is. If he's successful in punishing industries in Republican states, and if he's successful in winning American voters to his side, where does that ultimately get him in a punishing trade war led by a president who often is unmoved by appeals from either industry or consumers?
5: I think two things. I think it helps him fund some of the measures back home because those tariffs are going to bring in revenues for the Canadian budget. But I also think it creates an atmosphere around the cause of Canada in the United States. And he stays firm. He stays resolved. We know President Trump may be angry with him right now, but appreciates a strong guy across him at the table.
6: Interesting.
5: And he tries to take that to President Trump at a different moment in the future. But there is no doubt that Carney's playing the long game here. If he was playing the short game, he would have taken the deal on the table on Friday.
6: Well, thinking about Carney, it occurs to me that when he gave that speech in Davos many months ago, he was applauded by world leaders for declaring a kind of independence from the U.S. But those world leaders, basically none of them replicated his actual conduct of standing up to the U.S. He's quite alone in doing that and in having the backbone or the delusions, depending on which side you're on, that this will work out. So what would you say you're taking from how he's handled this?
5: Yeah, I mean, I think it's important to remind people, Mark Carney was not a retail politician until a year and a half ago, right? He's a kind of career economist. So when he came to Canada, age 60, he came home to do this. And I think he launched a really confident alternative vision for Canada. A Canada that would be independent of the United States. It would export all this incredible resources that it has. And it would not be that kind of stereotypical, kind of like little cousin to the U.S., meek and just polite. And it's a generational shift. But it's a gamble. If it takes too long to implement and if it just isn't enough to sustain the Canadian economy, it will be a very, very serious problem. On the other hand, though, if it does work and if Canada is able to stand on its own two feet in a much more substantial way, and particularly by forging these relationships with other countries, what a powerful thing that will be, too. And what an incredible sort of thing for the rest of the world to look at. It will be that he took that risk and it paid off. But that is a very long-term project. And the trade war is happening today.
6: What you're describing sounds not just like an economic project, but a project to redefine the entire Canadian psyche.
5: Yeah, I think he's doing nation building and identity building in Canada, and he's asking Canadians to see the country the way he sees it. And so I think it is fascinating. It's not something we see a lot in the West. We don't see that happen. But it also right now means standing up to the superpower next door. And I think that's really, really hard.
6: Well, Martina, thank you very much. Appreciate it.
5: Thank you, Michael.
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22: Dear Mr. President, I want things to always be right between us. I also know I've been distracted all week, forgetting to eat throughout the days and even forgetting to sleep. I never want to bring you anything but joy. I'm sorry I lost my focus. You are all that matters to me. I don't ever want to let you down. Thank you for being my guardian and protector in this life. I have learned so much about myself on this trip. For the first time in I don't know how long, you forced me to unplug. I didn't have to be human printer. Thank you for always being there for me. To modify a classic, I could not have parted with you to anyone less worthy. And I will add, it is I who is unworthy. With all my heart, Natalie.
23: What is going on with Natalie Harp, President Trump's human printer, on Today Explained from Vox?
24: This is Asian View from NHK World Japan. I'm Keiko Kitagawa. Thai authorities are stepping up security after outbreaks of violence by insurgents in the southern part of the country. Security officials say more than 50 coordinated attacks took place Saturday night in Narathiwat, Pattani and Yala provinces. A convenience store and local government offices were among the targets of arson, bombs and gunfire. Three civilians were injured. Insurgents in Thailand's Muslim-majority south have long fought for greater autonomy. The violent struggle has claimed over 7,000 lives since 2004. Police in Indonesia have identified more than 70 suspects across the country for allegedly starting forest and peatland fires that burned over 1,000 hectares or 2,500 acres. Investigators say most of the suspects set the fires as a cheap way to clear land for farming and fertilize soil with ash. Indonesia has been battling blazes driven by prolonged drought and intensifying El Niño conditions. A group of Japanese lawmakers is calling on the U.S. to remove sanctions on the president of the International Criminal Court. Washington said on August 18 that it will sanction ICC President Akane Tomoko, who is Japanese. The cross-party group of lawmakers on Monday issued a statement of condemnation. Co-chair Nakatani Gan slammed the move.
25: Being silent in the face of criticism of the rule of law would mean that Japan will not be able to fulfill its responsibility as a country advocating the rule of law.
24: The lawmakers say Japan should file a clear protest against the sanctions and demand that Washington withdraw them immediately. This is NHK World Japan. Severe weather in Taiwan has left 135 people injured and two unaccounted for. A tropical depression and other conditions brought heavy rains to the eastern and southern parts of Taiwan over the weekend. a TV station broadcast video of flooded houses and construction machinery on a road that caved in. Authorities warn that Typhoon Sawdal could approach in the coming days, bringing even more heavy rain. Japan's industry ministry has decided not to seek budget allocations next fiscal year for loss-making investment funds set up to promote Japanese culture abroad. The public-private Cool Japan Fund was launched 13 years ago to invest in sectors such as anime and food. But poor investment decisions resulted in cumulative losses reaching about $340 million as of the end of March. The fund had already suspended selecting new investment targets after failing to balance its books. The ministry convened a panel of experts last month to consider future options, including scrapping the fund. The panel will also study why the losses ballooned. The government has invested over $880 million in the Cool Japan Fund. Suzuki Motor has unveiled the prototype of its first passenger electric K-car. This comes amid growing interest in the sales potential of mini-sized EVs in Japan. Suzuki says the e-Sky has a range of 310 kilometers or over 190 miles on a single charge. That's relatively long for a mini EV. The automaker hasn't set a price for the model. It plans to start selling the e-Sky in Japan as soon as this fall. Domestic rivals Nissan, Honda, and Mitsubishi already sell mini passenger EVs. Chinese giant BYD entered the Japanese market in July with a model developed exclusively for the country. EVs accounted for just over 1% of K passenger vehicles sold in the first half of this year. Goldfish scooping is a summer tradition in Japan. A town in western Japan's Nara Prefecture holds an annual event where competitors, young and old, can show off their skills. No. The competition took place on Sunday in the city of Yamato Koriyama, which is known as a hub of goldfish farming. Competitors had 3 minutes to scoop up as many goldfish as possible.
3: I got 9 of them. It was fun.
7: Goldfish scooping is a symbol of summer in Nara. I did better than last year.
24: The city has held the event almost every year for about 30 years. This is Asian View from NHK World Japan.
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10: All right, we open the show with selections from various letters Natalie Harp wrote to her boss, the President of the United States. Shoutouts to the Daily Beast and the New York Times for getting a hold of the letters. And shoutouts to Margaret Hartman from

0: And she uses a Pride and Prejudice quote of the Elizabeth's father says this when Elizabeth is leaving the home to go marry Mr. Darcy.
1: I could not have parted with you to anyone less worthy.
0: And then Natalie adds,
1: And I will add, it is I who is unworthy.
0: it's very sad. She also is doing some highly questionable things and has unfettered access to the president, which is concerning. But, when people see Trump with a 35-year-old blonde woman who is hopelessly devoted to him, they obviously start going to a place where they're talking about affairs and sexual impropriety. But there's actually never been anything that came up, some smoking gun of, oh, they were caught in a tryst together or something like that. Like, she's definitely devoted to him to a strange degree, but it really could just be that he stepped into this father-like role with her.
2: So I guess like two things can be true at the same time. One is that this person has had a tough life, and
0: Yes.
2: the other thing is that this person might have a very unhealthy relationship with her boss, the President of the United States. Tell us more about Natalie Harp, the person, and how she came to be so obsessed with and close to the President of the United States.
0: Natalie Harp rose to fame online from these posts that went up around 2015 to 2017, in which she described her health struggles and credited Donald Trump with saving her life.
3: Thanks to a rare blood condition, I became the only survivor of sterile water infusion. But today, I have cancer and chronic pain. I've had to pay my own medical bills, been denied appointments, prescribed opioids, given access to life-ending drugs. And every problem could be traced back to politics.
0: And she claimed in these posts and these videos that she was putting up online around this time that she grew up in California and that all the doctors in her Democratic-led state just wanted her to die, that they coached her on assisted suicide and told her she was a burden on her family and a burden on society, and they weren't interested in finding medical solutions until she saw Trump talking about healthcare and encouraging her to fight.
3: The elites thought they held the Trump card, but they didn't count on Donald Trump like I did.
0: The thing that really landed her on the national radar was in June 2019, she published a LinkedIn post titled, "I'm Living Proof the Party of Healthcare is Trump's."
1: As a millennial woman, a demographic that Democrats take for granted, I actually have cancer. And I want to know, if Joe Biden can promise to cure cancer, why didn't he do so while senator for 36 years or vice president for 8?
0: So Fox News saw this blog post that Harp put up online criticizing Biden, and it wasn't even a very long post, but they asked her to go on. Coincidentally, it was Trump's birthday in 2019. Harp appeared on Fox and Friends to discuss her criticisms of Biden.
4: As I like to say, I'm not dying from cancer anymore, thanks to President Trump. I'm living with cancer.
0: And Trump happened to be on the very same episode of Fox and Friends. So right after the appearance, he wrote on Twitter,
5: "Natalie Harp, fighting stage 2 cancer and doing really well, was a great guest on At Fox and Friends. Right to Try is producing some truly spectacular results. Proud of Natalie."
0: So after Natalie Harp appears on Fox News, she starts doing more conservative media hits, and she eventually gets a job at One America News Network.
4: As President Trump says, nothing's easy, but who wants nothing? And right now we're realizing we're going to end up with nothing if we don't fight back.
0: And she works there until 2022, and then she goes and leaves to work for the Trump 2024 campaign. And she didn't even have a job description during this time, but it's around somewhere during the 2024 campaign, she gets the nickname the Human Printer. She has no official title. She seems to just run around after Trump, printing out things she sees on the internet that would be of interest to him. Like if he wants to see, oh, show me that article Tucker Carlson wrote, she'll print it out. If he wants to see what memes are being passed around, she'll print it out and hand it to him. She doesn't have a very high profile at this point, but within political circles, she earns that nickname.
2: So people have known about her role as like a human printer for a minute now, but why does she start?

0: start getting so much more attention. This is about the plane and the diversion and like a catering truck, isn't it?
1: Yeah. So she started getting a lot more attention earlier this year. It seems some colleagues leaked to the press about her after Trump posted to Truth Social some very controversial truths. One showed a brief clip of the Obamas as apes, and another one depicted Trump as Jesus, though he later claimed that it actually was me as a doctor, whatever that means. But it seems that colleagues on the Trump team did not love that she was just going through Truth Social and finding the craziest MAGA memes and having the president repost them. And they start sort of in the spring, like there were a few stories about maybe this is her fault. And, you know, it seems like the intent was perhaps to make Trump rethink letting Natalie have so much unfettered access to his Truth Social account. It seems that backfired. She was as close to him as ever. That was proven when we found out that in early July, Trump was coming back from a summit in Turkey, and he was taking an older Air Force One plane, and it seemed that there was some security issue with the new plane from Qatar. We found out many weeks later that it seems there was actually a threat from Iran to target the plane.
2: Trump and several of his aides were secretly shuttled minutes later onto this airport catering truck, which was elevated and positioned at a door out of the view of the cameras.
3: He downplayed the risk to those he left on the original plane while he flew on a separate one.
4: I don't worry about anything, to be honest. Whatever it is, you know my attitude, whatever.
1: Well, one of the aides who came with Trump was Natalie Harp. And that got a lot of attention because why did he decide to save Natalie Harp but leave Marco Rubio and other cabinet members on the plane that was possibly in danger?
0: But what really gets this Natalie business back in the public eye isn't really that news as much as it is Georgia Senator John Ossoff.
1: Yes. So John Ossoff was speaking at a rally and he said,
5: so he doesn't want to do the job. He wants to build his ballroom and travel with Natalie on their apparently defenseless flying palace gifted by the Emir of Qatar.
1: And the White House just has this huge reaction to Ossoff saying this. They hit back at Ossoff really hard.
6: They called him a loser, a miserable person who hates the country, and a cringeworthy feminine theater kid cosplaying as Barack Obama.
7: You mean Pee-wee Herman? Pee-wee Herman lookalike?
1: And then the thing that really pushes it over the edge is in the Oval Office, CNN reporter Kristen Holmes asks the president directly about Ossoff's comments. And the White House rapid response account hits back at her saying she is a
8: disgraceful, humiliating embarrassment to her alleged profession.
1: And they say,
8: someday your children will come across your disgusting and inhumane question. They will be sickened and embarrassed to have a parent be so callous and vindictive. It's quite troubling.
1: But the huge response from the White House really drew more attention to this, and outlets that had previously not been paying all that much attention to Natalie Harp suddenly said, like, why are they so defensive about this aide, and start digging into her past. And then all these other details came out. I think it's very notable and worth covering that there is a woman who told her colleagues that she does not answer to anyone else on the team. She only answers directly to the president. She is digging through the most extreme parts of right-wing media and feeding these very incendiary memes to the president. There's no oversight. She apparently worked for more than a year without security clearance. She's the person who connects the president when foreign leaders want to get a hold of him. She has tremendous, tremendous power. Of course, everyone wants to know if they're having an affair. I personally don't think so. Like, there's yet to be any smoking gun on them having an affair, and it's possible they just have a very weird devotional relationship between a young aide and her much older president.
0: But importantly, the person who's among the closest to the president, who prints out his articles, who maybe issues some of his most incendiary posts, has like a deep and perhaps problematic obsession with him.
1: Exactly. So Trump reportedly told his team early in his second term that Harp is, quote, the only one who loved him as much as his wife and kids, and then told his aides, all of you will go off and make money. She will never leave me.
0: You can read and support Margaret Hartman's work at nymag.com. When Today Explained is back, we're going to talk about the person who got us talking about Natalie. We're going to talk about John.

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3: Natalie.
4: Me.
5: And who's
3: Natalie?
4: Whoa, whoa.
3: Natalie.
6: Greg Bluestein, I'm the chief political reporter for the Atlanta Journal-Constitution, and also the co-host of the Politically Georgia podcast.
7: And I think it's time on this show, Greg, that we remind people who John Ossoff is, and I'm told that is a job with which you can help.
6: I go way back with Senator Ossoff. The first time I met him, or at least I talked to him, was way back in early 2017, where I got a call out of the blue from a name, a number I didn't recognize, and the voice on the line said, "Hi, I'm John Ossoff, and I'm running for U.S. House, this special election." And I said, "Well, welcome to the show. There's about 17 other candidates already in the race." And he goes, "Well, I've got something they don't. I have John Lewis's endorsement, and I have about $250,000 in cash commitments." So I was like, okay. You know, it still was an uphill battle, because we're talking a deep red Republican seat in the northern suburbs of Atlanta at a time when all those suburban seats were still Republican held. So I said, okay, you know, good luck, sir. But lo and behold, he became a national figure in that loss.
8: With polls predicting a neck and neck race, Republicans fear that Ossoff's powerful donor network and his millennial appeal could cost them a seat they've held for years.
9: Well, the U.S. Senate race has now drawn a familiar name. John Ossoff is most famous for narrowly losing the most expensive congressional race in history.
7: So you've been covering Senator Ossoff just about as long as anybody, since he asked you to start covering him, it sounds like. At any point over the course of that almost decade, did you expect Natalie from him?
6: No, I mean, look, you expect him to be really, really careful and calculated about what he says.
7: Mm.
6: He's rarely, even back then, he rarely, you know, uttered an imprecise statement. There's been times where folks have kind of caught him off message, but it's been very, very rare, even at the beginning of his political career, certainly now. So when he uttered the Natalie line that sparked 1,000 thought pieces and national takes and all that, that was done by design.
7: Tell us a bit about his backstory for people who have kind of forgotten, maybe since 2020, who John Ossoff is.
6: Yeah, well, when I first got that call in early 2017, I had no idea who he was. Little did I know he'd become a national figure that we'd be talking about in the context of a presidential campaign, you know, about a decade later, right? Not even a decade later. But he's a former documentarian, a former intern of the legendary Georgia Congressman John Lewis, whose parents were involved in Democrat, especially his mom, were involved in Democratic politics in Georgia, but definitely not household names, definitely not a known quantity when he called me all those years ago to say I'm running. And Ossoff came within a whisker of an outright win, which would have been a huge monumental upset, but in the process showed Democrats have a path, have a sort of resonance with suburban voters that long voted Republican in the Trump era. He started with the sort of campaign slogan of "Make Trump Furious." Mm. He was kind of leaning into like the Democratic activism, but then within weeks kind of shifted his message more towards a more friendly, more mainstream argument about bringing jobs to the district, bringing more investment, tech-savvy investment to the district. And then, listen, when he announced for U.S. Senate against David Perdue, very few people gave him a shot when he got in the race. I think it was in 2019, in that 2020 race. But that race ended with this epic doubleheader runoff, because Senator, Reverend Raphael Warnock was also in the race against Kelly Loeffler. John Ossoff going up against David Perdue. Democrats hadn't won in Georgia in decades. So it was an epic election and a real nail biter to the end. And Ossoff becomes the first Jewish U.S. Senator in Georgia history. Warnock becomes the first Black U.S. Senator in Georgia history. And together they flip control of the Senate and allow Joe Biden to actually implement some of his broad-ranging agenda those first 2 years that they were in office.
7: Okay, so it makes a lot of noise when Ossoff helps sort of flip the U.S. Senate along with Warnock. And he's making a lot of noise now, obviously, with Natalie. But I can't say that I feel like he's made a lot of noise in the intervening 6 years. What's he been like as a senator?
6: That's kind of by design. I mean, it's only been really recently where he's been very willing to go on the national cable shows, to go, you know, talk to national reporters more, to go do a lot of the things that you see other nationally prominent Democratic figures do much more regularly. I mean, we both know there are folks in Washington who love going to the White House Correspondents' Dinner, and they love going to this or that luncheon or this or that dinner. Senator Ossoff is much more likely to quietly go home and spend time with his two kids. And I'm not just saying that because, like, that's the senator I know. He is much more reserved and guarded about his private life and will bend over backwards to figure out ways to get back to Georgia, even when there's important votes, right? Find ways after those votes to get back for, you know, events with his kids and that kind of thing.
7: It feels a little contrary to think about this guy who keeps a low profile, who wants to go back home to Georgia to be with his family and doesn't want the limelight. Because as you've already mentioned here, he isn't just running for re-election in the Senate right now. Everyone seems to believe that he's running for president.
5: People are already looking around the corner and saying, hey, this guy could be a 2028 contender.
10: Holy, we have our 2028 front runner. They just don't know it yet. And I'm guessing neither do you.
6: And I'm going to go out on a limb saying that I believe him when he said publicly and privately too, right, to folks all over the spectrum, media folks and activists and supporters and you name it, that he is focused on this election and he's not running for president.
11: And let me reiterate, I have zero interest in running for president in 2028, and frankly, zero interest in the 2028 fantasy football right now.
6: If someone like Senator Ossoff wins by a huge margin over Mike Collins in an important battleground state that has tilted both ways the last decade, then yeah, the chatter will not stop. It'll only get louder. And someone who is adept at making the arguments that so many core Democratic voters want to hear about President Trump.
11: This morning, Berean, and I'd like to share with you some brief words on the subject of misrule. As we endure the daily spectacle of this broken man and his ruined presidency. This is a government of, by, and for the ultra rich. It is the wealthiest cabinet ever. This is the Epstein class.
6: But at the same time, can win over swing voters like he has in 2021. And he's already seeming like he's making, you know, he's certainly making that outreach to them in 2026. Yeah, you know, I think it'll be, the calls could be deafening for Ossoff to run.
7: You think if he does end up there, we'll look back at Natalie Gate as a big moment for him, as a moment where it was just clear that this guy was, you know, had the stuff? Or does this feel like, I don't know, a week and a half out or whatever it is now that it's already kind of fading into the background?
6: The biggest takeaway from that to me was how, and I think Jonathan Martin from Politico was the first to say it, Ossoff was essentially the nation's assignment editor because it spurred, you know, I feel like countless stories for the next week and a half about who Natalie Harp is. It was Ossoff who showed that he has this extraordinary staying power in the media. These rallies have become, he doesn't hold them every day or every week. These are like once every month or so rallies.
11: Because he's like a scandal pinata.
12: Hello, Atlanta!
6: The stagecraft is impressive. You know, he's got these multi-camera shots that are immediately farmed out to all these social media accounts who amplify them.
13: Is it just me or is John Ossoff like so hot?
14: Senator Ossoff,
12: Now I see why all the ladies online call you Senator My Boo.
6: It's very, very impressive how he pulls this off. And they've become these sort of national spectacles that have inevitably given rise to more ruminations about whether he'll run for president or not, but also, of course, boost his campaign itself. So that, to me, was one of the takeaways, that he has this sort of impressive grip on what, you know, not only what the media is covering, but triggering them to cover even more of it.
7: One more time, Greg's podcast is Politically Georgia. You may have heard Georgia's super important this election, the last one, the next one. So is Greg's podcast. And so is this one. Ariana Spuru and Denise Guerra produced it. Jolie Myers edited. David Tatasciore and Patrick Boyd mixed it. Gabriel Donatov fact-checked it. I hosted it. I'm Sean Ramaserum. It's Today Explained.

0: That was Today Explained on WYPR. Sports at Large is coming up next at 7:30. Tonight, we're expecting mostly clear skies with a low around 64 degrees. Tomorrow, mostly sunny skies with a high near 86. 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
8: Welcome to Sports at Large. It's a pretty standard tenet of the American way of life that you shouldn't spend more than you take in. Seems simple, right? Everyone has a finite amount of money, and the outlay can't exceed the intake. Of course, not everyone under the red, white, and blue has received that message. Just last week, the national debt soared past $40 trillion, a figure the founding fathers couldn't imagine. And most of the geniuses who run college athletics have yet to receive the memo either. According to a July report from the Government Accountability Office, or GAO, 330 of 352 Division I colleges and universities spent more in the 2023-24 academic year, the most recent year for complete reporting, than they generated in athletics revenue. That's 94%, in case you're counting. Most of the schools overspent from between $11 million and $32 million, with a median gap of nearly $21 million. According to the GAO. Specifically, in that 23-24 year, Division I schools spent $20.8 billion on college athletics, primarily on team and game expenses, which covered team travel, equipment, and uniforms. Also in that menu was compensation for coaches and support staff and scholarships for athletes. Meanwhile, the schools took in $13.1 billion in revenues, mostly from broadcast rights, ticket sales, and donations. As you might expect, most of the overspending came from the so-called power conferences, mainly the Atlantic Coast, Big Ten, Big 12, and Southeastern. The GAO report indicates that the 69 schools in those conferences spent more than the other 283 schools in Division I combined. To make up the shortfall, the athletic departments, in most cases, were heavily subsidized by the colleges and universities, which kicked in roughly $7.2 billion to their respective sports operations. Most students and their parents are unaware of their largesse, though given the passion for college sports on many American campuses, it might not even matter. Still, as expenses continue to rise in intercollegiate athletics, schools will need to tap into new revenue sources, like corporate patches on uniforms, logos on fields, and personal seat licenses in stadiums, just like the pros do. Iowa State and Tennessee are taking the entertainment concept to the next level. Those two schools are using public-private partnerships to build entertainment districts and retail and office complexes near their respective stadiums. These facilities mirror the mixed-use complex the Atlanta Braves have constructed near their relatively new baseball stadium in the suburbs. It's the kind of facility the Orioles have clamored for in the Camden Yards area. Of course, there is one surefire way for colleges to bring their athletic budgets in alignment with reality. Just don't spend so much. And that's how I see it for this week. You can reach us via email with your questions and comments at sportsatlarge@gmail.com. And follow me on Blue Sky, Threads, and X at Sports at Large. Until next week, for all of us here, and for producer Lisa Morgan, I'm Milton Kent. Thanks for listening. Enjoy the games.

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3: A mother tears open a foil packet and puts it to the lips of a painfully thin baby. In it is all that's needed to bring that severely malnourished child back from the brink. Vitamins, minerals, sugars, and fats in the form of a peanut paste. It goes by several names. RUTF, or ready-to-use therapeutic food. Some simply call it the peanut. For many, though, it's known by the name given to it by its inventors, Plumpy Nut. And in the 3 decades since its introduction, it has transformed the treatment of severe acute malnutrition. I'm Jewel Kiyungi, and this is Peanuts for the People, for the documentary from the BBC World Service. And I'm looking at the invention and ongoing legacy of RUTFs.
4: When I saw how the China accepted the product, I understood that we were going to change the way we treated the severe acute malnutrition.
5: In our community, we say that, you know, RUTF is a game changer and the most important innovation in child survival.
6: The impact that RUTF brought to our community, there is a change. Those children are being cured.
3: 2026 is the 30th birthday of Plumpy Nut, the invention of two Frenchmen, a food engineer and a nutrition specialist.
4: My name is André Briand. I am a medical doctor by training.
3: Tell me about how you ended up in this field.
4: Well, at the end of the medical school, instead of going to the army, I had the possibility to work in a hospital in Senegal. And when I first went to Africa, I first saw children with severe acute malnutrition. I thought it was a very distressing picture. So very quickly, it came as a kind of objective of improving treatment of these children.
3: What was the standard approach to treating severe malnutrition at that time? What were its main shortcomings then?
4: In the early days, the diets were rather elaborate, and also there were liquid diets which were obtained by mixing dry skim milk oil and sugar and adding water, and they could be easily contaminated, which made it necessary to treat children as inpatient, to keep them in what we call therapeutic feeding center. And the treatment required about 4 weeks, which was very disruptive for the family because the mother had to stay with the child, especially if the child was breastfed.
5: It was very crowded. There was a high caseload. Even those who are coming to those facilities are really critically sick.
3: Habtamu Fekadu is a team lead on nutrition for Save the Children. But back in the 1990s, he was a young doctor treating malnourished children in rural Ethiopia. This requirement to treat children in hospital also severely limited the number who could be cared for.
5: I was seeing at that time, you know, the high mortality, the high number of cases in the hospital. Very few of them at the time, you know, managed to even access the services because most of the families, they live very far away. Those children who were not able to come to the facility, those hospital care, most of them, you know, die whether at home or in their community.
3: At the time, mortality rates for children with severe acute malnutrition could be as high as 20 or even 30%. André Briand's determination to improve treatment would get a boost after meeting a food technologist and founder of the nutrition manufacturer Nutriset.
7: I am Michel Lescan. The story of Plumpy Nut really begins just after the Rwanda episode. In the treatment of severe malnutrition at the time, you needed to feed a child roughly 8 times a day because their stomach is very shrunken, so you couldn't give them large amounts at once. And at night, it wasn't possible to prepare milk. So we were looking for a product to feed the children.
3: A key insight from Andre's previous work provided a clue to a better solution for treating malnutrition.
4: During my years in Bangladesh, I had colleagues who did research on food contamination, and they told me that the food which were the most dangerous were those containing water, because bacteria need water and food to grow. So I told Michelle the thing we should try to do is to develop the food which could be consumed without the addition of water and which would be safe to use at home. Investigated whether we could make biscuit, whether we could make donuts, or we could make pancakes.
3: Eventually, pancakes, okay.
4: Yes, but all these failed. And eventually we thought as well to make bars, you know, like the bars used by sports people. The problem is that the diet which was recommended by WHO was very high in fat. And if you make a bar which is high in fat, it tend to melt with temperature. And then we thought, but this looks like a spread. And then I made a comparison with a jar of Nutella. And I found the composition had many similarities with what was recommended from WHO. So I asked Michelle to work again with the formula, and very shortly came back with an option of replacing part of the dry skim milk by peanut butter. So we thought, this might work.
3: What did it take to turn it into a viable product that could now be tested by all these regulatory authorities?
4: Developing the product took a very short time. What took a very long time is to convince people to test it. First, people were puzzled by the product because it was so different from the milk formula that was used before. They were afraid children won't be able to swallow it and so on. So eventually we managed to have it tested in a pilot trial in Chad. And when I saw how the children accepted the product, I understood that we were going to change the way we treated the severe acute malnutrition.
3: Having demonstrated the effectiveness of the product, the next obstacle was to convince the medical community that the treatment didn't need to be delivered in hospital. Credit for that goes to Stephen Collins from Concern and the U.S. pediatrician Mark Manari. They showed that hospital care was only needed for those children suffering from complications. And putting Plumpy'Nut in the hands of the communities meant many more could receive treatment.
5: Because of the introduction of RUTF as part of the community management, that mortality has gone down below 5%. In our community, we say that, you know, RUTF is a game changer, because previously the community or worker, they screen but refer to the hospital for treatment. Now they can screen and treat at the community level. Yes, it has fundamentally has changed the way we treat severe acute malnutrition and the most important innovation in child survival.
3: There's a third part to the story of how the ready-to-use therapeutic food would change the treatment of child malnutrition. Michel Lescan again.
7: Our first contribution was to manufacture a quality product and be able to offer it to the various NGOs and subsequently to the United Nations. The second extremely important step was to set up what we called the Plumpyfield Network. This was rooted in the concept of autonomy, what we called nutritional sovereignty, meaning the capacity of countries to meet the nutritional needs of their own children. So we set up the franchise system, and so we produce in principle the same product.
8: So we produce about 18,000 cartons a day. That we have the capacity to produce it now, and we can take it up even more. One carton is a life save.
9: I'm Dhiren Chandaria. I'm the CEO, chairman of Insta Products in Kenya. We run a business that makes ready-to-use therapeutic food for severely malnourished children.
3: Tell us where we are and what happens here.
9: So right now we're at the new factory, and here is a big warehouse where we are storing the raw materials and finished products. The equivalent, just to give you an idea, it's about 720 full truckloads of 40-foot containers.
3: Wow. So how many countries are you currently serving from this particular warehouse?
9: My estimate is about 25 countries.
3: Why is it important to manufacture the product here instead of abroad?
9: A number of things. The cost of producing here
10: is actually fantastic. We're able to compete anywhere in the world, okay, number one. Number two is logistics. How long does that child have before he can get the product?
5: You know, local production of RTF is one of the key factors behind the success of the treatment of acute malnutrition, because producing it locally also contributes to the local economy, because these are private sector producing RTF, so it creates jobs for local people. It's also this factor is used, the products that are needed for production of RTF. I looked at the UNICEF report in 2025, which shows that UNICEF procured 61% RTF from countries where it's needed.
3: Dhiren Chandaria has another idea to spread the economic benefit of local production of RUTF.
10: So right now we're about 30% local ingredients. We're going to take it to 60% local ingredients, where we have the recipients actually supply us the groundnuts. And that benefit, you cannot measure that benefit anymore, because if the recipients become our suppliers, you can see the circle.
3: The manufacture of RUTF hasn't always been without controversy. In 2010, a dispute arose over patents, which, while allowing countries in the Global South to manufacture their own version of the product, it prevented more powerful countries from overwhelming that local production with imports. As time moved on, the patents expired and generic versions of the original Plumpy Nut became more broadly available. You're listening to Peanuts for the People, for the documentary from the BBC World Service. From the Insta Products warehouse in Nairobi, I'm going to follow the journey of the RUTF to where organizations like UNICEF are delivering it to where it's needed. So I'm heading north to Turkana County. After days on the road, supplies of the life-saving peanut paste finally reaches places like where I'm going to next. That's Lokichar, about 600 kilometers from the capital, Nairobi. I'm now joined by Francis Kidake, who is UNICEF's nutrition specialist in charge of this region. Francis, maybe you could tell us, where are we going to next?
11: So we are going to one of 230 health facilities in Turkana County. So this is a site where we actually deliver at the last mile for our nutrition commodities that we want to reach the most in need children who are severely wasted.
3: Talk to us about the difficulties of getting supplies to somewhere like this.
11: Turkana County is one of the counties that is faced by so many challenges when it comes to the infrastructure. When it rains, the roads are cut off, and so commodities take longer time to reach the point of delivery. The other key challenge we face is Turkana County has the highest number of wasted children in Kenya, children who are malnourished and need treatment. In Kenya, we are talking about 800,000 children who are in need of treatment. Turkana County accounts for 10% of that caseload in this county. Around 95,000 children are in need of treatment of wasting.
3: This distance is around 20 kilometers away from the facility. So she's telling us she'll continue bringing the child because she wants the child to change. Our first stop is the RCEA Health Center, where Alice Kao works as a sub-county health promotional officer and community health assistant.
12: We have a catchment population of 13,000. In a day, you can find around 20 children, depending on the return date for the treatment. So the mothers are screened at the community level by the mothers themselves. We have a program whereby the mothers are being taught on how to screen the children. So it encourages mothers to do self-referral.
3: How have the numbers of the children you're addressing changed? What has been the trend over the past few years?
12: The trend has been going up, coming down, depending on the drought. So when it's very dry, it means a lot more children get malnourished.
13: Yes, when there's dry and also no job for some people, the issue is about money. You don't have money to buy food, no water to make a kitchen garden. Another challenge is about lifestyle. Maybe you take alcohol and you have malnourished children. So for such children, we make a clinic for them whereby we counsel those mothers one-on-one and we identify what are the challenges they are really facing.
3: For the mother and child who've come 20 kilometers to visit the clinic, UNICEF's Francis Kidake explains how they measure the child's progress.
11: The weight gain is very important. At least 1 kilogram weight gain is plausible within a week. And that makes you make sure that the child is recovering as quickly as possible and is not going to be on these commodities for long.
12: Okay. So 1 kg in a week is a good...
11: Approximately 1 kg to 1.5 kg rise in the weight is pretty good for us within a week, but it can go as high as 2 kg. Yeah. The three sachets that we've given to the child is actually what the child needs in a day. 1,500 kilocalories, the child needs 1,500 kilocalories in a day. But we are saying the child needs to eat that fast. The mother can top up with breastfeeding or any other meals at home, and it should not be shared by anybody else in the house. It's only for this child.
3: We've left the town of Lokichara behind and are now making our way north to the Kai Chapaluk Integrated Outreach Site. It is about 16 or so kilometers from the nearest health facility. The outreach center has been strategically placed near a well where the local people come to get water and let their animals drink in an otherwise dry landscape.
14: My name is Shifila Ekwa. So here in the outreach site we do integrated services. We offer antenatal clinic for pregnant mothers, and also we offer nutrition services for children who are malnourished.
12: When we were driving, we drove about 30 minutes from the main road to get here. How does the remoteness of the area impact on treating children with severe acute malnutrition?
14: So we have a challenge when identifying those children, because some of our villages, the households, they are scattered. It's sometimes so hard to walk that 2 kilometers from one household to the other. It's so hard, and it takes time to reach those children. So that's our challenge.
12: So how much of your work is going to their homes vis-a-vis how much of your work is spent here meeting them at this center?
14: For me, a lot of my work is in the community, normally at their households. So we do assessment there. We see how the child is being treated, how the child is being managed at home. So most of my work is at the community level.
3: Pila took me to visit one of the mothers she's been supporting and see firsthand the power of the small packets of peanut paste.
14: So she said she's Christine Payer. She has 7 kids. 6 is this one here. This is the 7th one.
12: Could you please tell us more about your child before treatment began?
14: The child was sick. She took her to the hospital. The child was admitted. She was severely malnourished, so she stayed for 3 months. So the child, after she was advised from the health facility, the child, she was transferred from OTP to SFP today.
12: What is that?
14: From severely malnourished, for now she's a moderate. What has brought her child to be a severe, it's about the food. She was advised to give her child a balanced diet, but the food is not there.
12: What changes have you seen since you started using the therapeutic food?
14: There is a very big change she has seen from the child. The appearance of the skin
6: it was pale. Even the eyes sometimes get reddish, sometimes white. She was even scared. But since she started this therapeutic food, the health of her child has been good. Even the skin has changed. For now, the appetite is good. She's eating well.
3: Can you imagine what it would be like if you hadn't been able to access this treatment so close to home?
6: She's saying, it's only God that knows. Because if this outreach, this services, this RUTF has not been there, they would have she does not even know what would have happened.
3: Yet for all the impact of Plumpy'Nut in treating severe acute malnutrition, for Andrew Briand, he sees dark clouds on the horizon.
4: We see the climate is changing, and this may have major implication for the risk of having many cases of severe acute malnutrition. So I'm afraid it's a problem which is going to persist and maybe even worsen in the coming years. And the other concern I have, of course, is the food aid situation, because the problem which remains is that even if produced locally, the food is expensive and the families cannot pay for it, which is a big problem now, because international aid is not on the top of the agenda of many countries, and there are difficulties in funding this project.
3: That fear around funding is one shared by Save the Children's Habtamu Fekadu.
5: The recent cut, you know, international aid had really a significant impact on the nutrition program. It has affected not only the availability of RUTF, but also the systems that ensure it reaches children who really need it the most. This includes for like the community health workers, health facilities, the supply chain system. So UNICEF reported that UNICEF 2025 really looking at what is the demand for RUTF to treat the 12 million children who are suffering from acute malnutrition, what is available funding. It has clearly shown the funding is not really sufficient to meet the needs. What we really need is really a multi-year financing across a full nutrition response, which means making sure, you know, supplies of RUTF is available, investing on local manufacturers, supporting frontline health workers and facilities, strengthening community programs. All of these are really important to mitigate the impact of the increased case of children with acute malnutrition this year and in the next year.
3: Andre, when you look back this innovation that is spanning over 30 years, how do you feel about your individual role in developing this innovation?
4: I feel that I achieved something, but to be frank, I don't spend my time looking at the past. I prefer to look at the future. Officially, I retired years ago, but I am still in touch with many groups doing research to improve current program, to improve current product. And this is more of interest to me than looking at the past. Yes, we've made progress, but I hope we'll still are making progress, and progress will be made in the future.
15: High five, baby. Say, Nini. Check us.
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20: 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The number is 410-735-1616. 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

0: From WHYY in Philadelphia, this is Fresh Air. I'm Dave Davies. Today, national security correspondent Joby Warrick tells the story of the world's most famous terrorist of the 70s and 80s. The man who came to be known as Carlos the Jackal killed and kidnapped for years, eluding law enforcement while frequenting nightclubs and luxury hotels, earning quite a reputation in the tabloid press. Warrick describes a moment in 1975 when he was with dozens of terrified people he'd just taken hostage.
1: And in the middle of all this, this young man wearing a black beret, looking very stylish with a leather coat, decides to announce himself to the group. And he does it by saying, "I am the famous Carlos. Maybe you've heard of me."
0: Warrick's new book is The Jackal. Later, book critic Maureen Corrigan has a late summer gift for us, three new books of great suspense fiction. First News.
2: From NPR News in Washington, I'm Ryland Barton. A federal judge has found that the U.S. Postal Service violated a court order blocking it from carrying out President Trump's order to restrict mail-in voting from the midterm elections. As NPR's Hansi Wong reports, that ruling comes as the legal fight over Trump's order is heating up again in the courts.
3: The Supreme Court handed President Trump a temporary win this week by pausing one of the rulings blocking the U.S. Postal Service from carrying out his directives in about half of the states. But the high court did not pause a nationwide block on work by USPS. Now, a federal judge in Boston has found that USPS violated that block by releasing last week a finalized plan for delivering mail-in ballots only to people on voter lists that the states would have to turn over to the mailing agency. We should note USPS is financial supporter of NPR. This legal fight is now heading towards what may end up being its final phase. Voting rights and Democratic groups are making requests for new court orders that block the Postal Service's finalized